0: nice note to know that these dogs pose no threat to any of our ground-dwelling birds on their scary adventure.
1: If anything, they probably would have flushed out a possum. They were pretty good at doing that. And because, you know, Borrie was very hungry when we found him a week later, but he obviously lived on something.
0: Lived on something, exactly. That's right. These dogs are renowned for going rabbiting as well, aren't they? So, and getting stuck in tunnels. So these two had actually a lucky escape and a happy ending. The book has a bit of a feel of the Three Billy Goats Gruff or something like that, you know, the encounter with the animals and then the moving on to the next one. It's got a lovely fairy tale kind of effect, the animals with each other, but...
1: And we can imagine the thunder and lightning. That was actually a creative license as well, but that would have been something that would have forced them to go separate ways. And one found a week later, the other one found a year later. So, discovered by chance.
0: Discovered by chance. It's a beautiful story, and it's called Lost in the Wild, A Dog's Tale. Thanks so much for joining us this morning on the show to talk about it, Maria. Can you just tell us also about the program that it promotes? So at the end, there's education here about the program Predator Free 2050. Tell us what that's all about.
1: That's an initiative to get people out there doing their bit for, you know, trapping and control, predator control. I personally do quite a lot here on our property. You know, here she is, the animal lover, but I think I'm a firm believer in humane eradication methods because we just cannot have the level of destruction that has sort of got out of hand for many, many years. And there's so many amazing people out there that are volunteer trappers. And I just think if everyone can do their small bit and, you know, with the greater council and government input as well, we have on our property probably every couple of years, I think it is, the council comes through with... They have their contractors that do possum control, and I have noticed a huge difference. There's not been many possums at all. You don't even see them on the road, squashed. So when we start seeing them coming back again, that's when we know these guys will come out again and do their possum control. And it's made a huge difference to the... particularly the bird life in this area. We've been getting all sorts of kaka and the tuis have been amazing and, everything's just sort of thriving at the moment. The kiwi are doing well.
0: The kiwi are doing well. That's such a good story. We didn't hear, you know, several of our stories that we cover have some element, especially children's stories these days, have some element of conservation message. The predator control one's really very important, and this book does it beautifully. Of course, the goats and the pigs are sometimes a bit of even a harder problem to stop, aren't they, than the possums.
1: Yes.
0: Much bigger effort involved across the board for deer, goats, pigs, possums, all the predators that we need to eradicate to have our ngāhere and birds thrive. So thank you very much for your contribution to that message. It's been a pleasure to chat to you.
1: Thank you very much, Marianne. And it's been a pleasure.
0: You can get a copy of Lost in the Wild, A Dog's Tale from booksellers nationwide, Goat Island Publishing.
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0: The discovery of a rare and ancient Tokorahia whalebone in Duntroon, South Canterbury, has been captured in a children's book by Mary Duff. The beautiful science and storybook is illustrated by artist Burns Pollock, and also pictures by the pupils from Duntroon Primary.

0: by Mary herself, who was a student there once upon a time, not so very long ago. Duff joins me in the studio to talk about this beautiful project and the story behind it. Tēnā koe, Mary.
1: Tēnā koe, Marianne.
0: It's really lovely to have you on the show. And so this is a personal story on lots of levels, isn't it? Do you want to just tell our listeners all about that, about how the story came to you?
1: Sure. So I guess everything changed after I had children. I realised, oh, how are they going to understand about, you know, the world, and especially this unique place I grew up in? It's just got those outcrops of ancient Oligocene limestone right there at the doorstep of...
0: Which kind of limestone?
1: It's called Oligocene.
0: Oligocene.
1: Oligocene. So it's 23 to 30 million years old, approximately. It's a seafloor. And I didn't realise how important it was until I kind of, you know, went overseas and had more perspective in life. And then, you know, when the children came, especially my nephews who now live on the same farm that I grew up on, I was like, oh, I'll just write this little story for them to, so they understand these slippery rocks that are, you know, you can't grow grass on them. Cattle can't graze on them. They're always in the way. The farm is, you know, clustered around these outcrops. I just want to help them understand the taonga that's underneath their feet.
0: And it is the most amazing landscape, isn't it? As you're driving through it, they're everywhere, really, for a while, aren't they? Yeah. So, and you grew up there.
1: I did, yeah.
0: tell us about that. Tell us a little bit about your childhood.
1: So it was pretty idyllic, really. I was one of four children. I was the eldest, and we lived about 50 kilometres from the nearest town. So that's a 45-minute high school bus ride into the local high school. So it's a long time to think and look out the window. I know I explored the rocks a lot, especially when we had visitors. We were always taking visitors around the rocks, show them the different caves that we had named and collecting fossils. I remember when I was halfway through writing the book, I suddenly had this memory of collecting these tiny star-shaped fossils.
0: Wow.
1: And I was like, oh, I just can't believe I've forgotten that, and I'll have to write it into the story somehow. Mm. But yeah, they're the cross-sections of the sea tulip ancestor, essentially.
0: Wow.
1: Yeah.
0: My dog's obsessed with sea tulips.
1: Really?
0: He finds them and wants to eat them all the time.
1: Yeah.
0: So, you know, weird. But anyway, so I know, I can imagine what the cross-section looks like. So, Mary, hang on, I've just got to get my pages right here. I love the intentions in this book, right? You can really feel them on every page. There's this engaging our tamariki with Aotearoa, with our prehistory, with science generally, but also with nature generally. And all of that is communicated in the book beautifully, but it's also was part of the project of making the book, wasn't it? And so I really would love you to talk about that agenda, why it's important to you, and also just tell us about the project of making the book.
1: Yeah, so when I first talked about, you know, writing this little DIY version for my nephew, I never thought that that would be see the light of outside the family. I didn't think that I would ever publish a book or, you know, become an author. But I had a job that involved talking to bookstores, and the local museum had a bookstore and they were wanting more stock. So I mentioned this story and how, you know, it was just, you know. Yeah, so they were like, well, you know, that Professor Ewing...
0: So you mentioned at the local museum,
1: yes,
0: that you had drafted a story for your nephews about the Duntroon Rocks.
1: That's correct, yeah.
0: Right, okay.
1: And they were like, oh, well, do you know that Ewan Fordyce, the professor that's in the story, is not well and he's retiring? And I was like, oh, no, that explains why he hasn't answered my questions, because I emailed him with... Because I just couldn't nut out how it all worked with this, you know, the rock formation and things. And I thought, oh, gosh, I've got to hurry up. I've got to, you know, get these answers if I'm to finish the story. And they said, well, yeah, it would be amazing if you could, you know, put the story as include it in a tribute that we're going to publish for him.
0: Mm.
1: And so I quickly, you know, finished the text. And then as I was working through it, I thought, oh, this is...

0: a little bit more than just something. It needs more polishing, and it's, I can see more in this than just being a little, I guess, a little story without images in a tribute publication. So I continued forth, and it's just this project that snowballed.
1: And so involving the school and the Burnsfield, how did that all, Burns Pollock. So involving the school and Burns Pollock, how did that all evolve?
0: Again, it felt like a snowball. Once I kind of just started, because I should re-explain, a connection with Duntroon School was quite strong. I would read these drafts every probably 6 or 12 months to test it out every time I was down visiting family there. And it just, you know, got better and better. And I was talking about illustrations, and I was talking to, you know, other students I went to school with and saying, hey, you know, I've got this project. Do you want to, you know, they were artists and in their own right. I said, do you want to illustrate my book? And they're like, oh, love to. I'm at uni this year, maybe next year, or I'm busy with another project. And then, of course, I was looking for grant funding for publishing. And I became aware of a local community grant through the local council where children's art can be funded through the grant. And I thought, that's it. And Burns Pollock, I forget the exact order of things, but it just all fell together because Burns is retired from producing art now. He's in a care home, but he's very lively and loves visitors. And I visit him as often as I can, and we talk about everything in the world. But he wasn't able, even at that point, to produce new material. But right. He had existing art that I could take elements from and then combine it with all of the creatures that the children produced.
1: Fabulous, fabulous. How beautiful. And so it's very local to the area, and I think the community feel like they've really embraced it as a project of theirs. Is that, would you say so? Like with the, it's the book has been selling well at the local museum, and there's what's it called, the Untouched World, or
0: Vanished World.
1: So that, because there's a whole museum dedicated to this phenomenon, that this is a kind of a pit of seabed that's risen up.
0: Yes, in a nutshell.
1: In a nutshell. For the non-scientists among us.
0: It's also so significant that it's been endorsed as a UNESCO Global Geopark.
1: Right.
0: So that was I've written it in the book, I should know. But it is globally significant. We have visitors from around the world coming to see these sites, as well as there's a total of 15 sites within the North Otago region that are destination.
1: And so do you hope to inspire kids to be, what, archaeologists, scientists? Is that kind of part of your ambition for the book?
0: Duntroon in North Otago is quite remote from big cities. It's roughly halfway between Christchurch and Dunedin. And children in these areas don't get a lot of exposure to public art and authors and poets and archaeologists. I mean, we do have occasional geology students coming up from Otago University, but they don't really have a connection with the primary school, for example. So it's good that children can take whatever they want from it. Especially me coming from that school and them seeing me, you know, occasionally and having that connection.
1: It was a lovely engagement of ours with the Hagley Writers Institute. So where I'm studying and you're studying as well, you're intending to do more writing, having a science background yourself, really, haven't you? And kind of not having thought that you'd be a writer, you intend now to do more writing?
0: I do. I want to share knowledge has been along the way. In fact, it fitted well with my career before, because part of my role was teaching and training others about how to, you know, do this particular process in a factory. But now I did some more study, and I did some public health study as well to be more of an educator role in the community. And the two together, I'm like, well, I guess science communicator is a good title name that fits what I'm doing, and I do have other stories in my mind that I want to share.
1: Lovely.
0: And I thought, yeah, I'll go to Hagley and then I can learn how to write a book.
1: Well, you've got lots of the beautiful elements here of children's story, and, you know, it is a children and a science book, and I really encourage parents who are listening

0: having to think about going finding themselves a copy, and just to give themselves a taste of that, I'd love you to read us a sample if you would.
1: Sure. Thanks, Mary. Thank you. This is a few pages in. Sophie explores the rocks after CUDA and at the weekends. What is this? Wonders Sophie. Could it be a giant's ear? Sophie rushes home. Mum, come see what I have found. She takes her mum to see the strange object. Her mum agrees. It's very unusual indeed. She sends a photo to paleontologist Professor Ewan Fordyce. He'll know what it is. Ewan brings some of his students to see the unusual object. Sophie leads the way. Ewan and the team scratch, scrape, and brush the rock away from the fossil. What is? Asks Sophie. Could it be a dinosaur's leg? Professor Ewan scratches his beard. Not quite. This is long jawbone from a large marine mammal. It's got pointy teeth at the front, but none at the back, he observes. It must be a grandmother monster, decides Sophie. Ewan smiles. It's more likely to be a whale fossil, he says. A very special one that I haven't seen before. A whale? What was a whale doing out here, so far from the sea? Wonders Sophie out loud. Well, a long, long time ago, this land was mostly under the sea, explains Ewan.
0: Beautiful, beautiful. And so then we have the whole story from there, and the creatures illustrated by the students of Duntroon. It's and the history of the professor who discovered it, and some of Mary's soul written into this beautiful book, A Discovery in the Rocks. It's written by Mary Duff. You can find it at Mary Duff online, so maryduff.com, or you can go to the Vanished World, and visit for yourself and get a copy there.
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3: Claire Mabey's first children's book, The Raven's Eye Runaways, had a phenomenal response, being awarded the Best First Book Award at the New Zealand Book Awards for Children and Young Adults. It was shortlisted for the Esther Glenn Award for Junior Fiction, and it won the New Zealand Book Lovers Award for Best Junior Fiction. This sequel is called The Raven's Eye Rebellion, and it continues the story, which is set in a magical medieval world. It's a world where reading and knowledge is strictly controlled, and this time, having run away, our brave protagonists realise they need to start a rebellion and gain control. You say, Claire, that it hasn't got easier to publish a sequel, I guess, but was that so in actually writing the sequel? Because I'm guessing the world was there for you.
4: It was easier and harder at the same time. I actually wrote a different version of the second book and it wasn't working, and I realised that what had happened in my mind was the world had become so big that I was a little lost in the world. Like, it just kept growing, and so the kind of boundaries just kept expanding. And what I needed to do was return to the characters and just let them tell the story. And once I did that, it came much more easily. I realised that the first book really was setting up the problem, and the second book had to be more triumphant and not easy by any means, but a kind of more triumphant story that focused on the relationships as much as the problem. And that was fun. I enjoyed that.
3: Once you got that out of the way.
4: Yeah.
3: And I guess, yes, that's what I was thinking. The runaways run away because they discover

0: know how the world is working against them and against most of the people in that world. But yes, they then need to start the rebellion, don't they?
1: It's interesting. I was really inspired by child logic. Like, I just often, and this comes from talking with my son and his friends and other children that I meet through the book world, but I just am always stunned by how logically children see the world, and they just know quite innately what's wrong and what's right, much more free from the complications of systems that adults, you know, have to kind of participate in. So I wanted these kids to have that optimism and power and force of conviction, even though that it's not particularly easy for them either. They kind of come up against it a lot in this book. But it was really fun for me to live through them, to kind of remember what that's like, to have that optimism of actually I can change stuff. I can kind of push up against it. And even if we don't completely change the world, we've made a difference. And I think that's good for adults to remember as much as it is for children. Children know it. I think children know it in a way. But it's really cathartic to write that.
0: Yeah, I was remembering, you know, having my children at the age that this book, the age group that you've written the book for, because it seems before they get into the kind of complexities of being adolescents, it is clear for them in that sort of 8 to 12 years, they can get incredibly passionate about climate change and natural justice and people being bullied and so on and so forth. So books like these are so important to them because it empowers them, it entertains them, but it also gives them that optimism that it can be done.
1: And I think in a fantasy book like this, you can let the children do the things that they're not allowed to do, like run away and not really have adults around them and do all these things that I think at that age, I just remember craving adventure and craving that sense of independence. And you can do that in books. And that is also what's cathartic about it, is you can break up the boundaries and kind of really shake up what's possible.
0: This is set in a medieval world, and that's a world that you're very attracted to. You know a lot about it. And so researching things like this must be a joy to you, Claire.
1: It's so much fun. It's interesting. I am very interested in that world, and I think it's because, you know, that whole thing of the past is another country, but also the past is our present. It's just not that far away. And I think as soon as you start to look at the way systems operated in the past, you can kind of start to see all sorts of mirrors reflected in the present. And that, I think, is really interesting for fantasy in particular, because you're at the same time you're overlaying made up things over, you know, a framework from the past, and that's this really weird collision of, you know, my present time, our world, and this time's gone by. And I don't know, there's something just so strange about that, and this book is about strangeness.
0: Yes.
1: And it just fit. It fitted the world, like dragging that kind of technology-free, quite oppressive battle of ideas. You know, I was very influenced by King James the VI and his Bible and his publication of Demonology, and how those books, those ideas battled each other, and also how, you know, he spurred on this scapegoating of women with his witch stories. And I just find that endlessly interesting and perpetually true. Like, we still do that. There's still books out there that kind of put forward these really harmful ideas that, you know, more often than not turn women into problems. And I really wanted to play with that.
0: This is sort of almost a non sequitur, but I was interested

0: suggested that, you know, talking about witches and Getwin, your heroine, I love using that word because it's, you know, it's a questy kind of term. But, you know, in the first book, there's the raven, and the raven's eye is, she's able to see through the raven's eye. In witchcraft, the raven, would be thought of as a familiar.
1: Totally.
0: But in this book, suddenly he is a familiar, but a familiar of a different type, isn't he?
1: Yeah. I had a lot of fun with that character, the Raven Sharp, and I knew what would happen in the first book. And I actually worried a little bit about how kids in particular would feel about what happens to him in the second book, because he transforms, not to give it away too much, but he transforms completely and becomes a very different the relationship changes. But it was really hard to do, I have to say. It was probably one of the hardest things to do. And the changing back and forth was both fun, but also almost a way to do it gently.
0: Yes.
1: I didn't want to land with this kind of burdensome, in a way, person.
0: Yes.
1: Too quickly. And his character, the characters, funnily enough, for me, are the easiest part of writing. Everything else I find brutally hard, but characters tend to come to me quite whole, except for that character. I really had to work him out and understand what his temperament was, what his relationship would be, what he would want his relationship would be, and how everyone else would feel about him. And that was really interesting and really hard.
0: It's always intriguing to me as a non-writer to realise how much writers grapple with characters, and characters sort of resist them rather than, you know, being easily moulded into what the writer wants them to be. And Dory, in the way that you tell it, is again a process of you negotiating with the story, isn't it?
1: Yeah, I think all stories are negotiations, and all stories are, it doesn't matter what it is, but everything comes with, everyone brings something to it, no matter how simple or familiar the story is. It's different for everybody. And I think, yeah, that is a huge part of this world and this book and writing. And every character is a story of their own, and that character changed the most for me in the drafting. Like, I had definitely had him wrong, and I knew he was wrong because the other characters just, I couldn't get their reactions weren't coming. So I realised I just pitched him in the wrong, I don't know, sometimes I think of them all as quite musically, and he was just hitting thumb notes all the time. And so I just had to kind of it's the weirdest process in the world. Like, I can't even really explain it, but I just had to keep going through almost my own psychology to try and figure out on a deep level who he was. And that leads itself to backstories and all sorts of things that aren't in the book and that readers won't know. So writers, I think, sometimes carry around all of this extra information, and you have to slow it off and get down to the bones. That's hard.
0: And it must be hard, sort of, because you're putting so much emotional and physical and, I don't know, psychological, whatever, time into this, to have to cut yourself off to do all the other things that you do. You're the book's editor of the spin-off. I love reading what you write. I always click on it the moment I see it. You organise festivals, and then you've got this rich and totally intricate thing going on in your brain at the same time.
1: Yes. When you put it like that, it sounds a bit crazy, and it is a bit crazy. What I do, the way I manage it, is I have one whole day a week, so Fridays, where I write, and I'm very

0: strict about it. I don't work on anything else, and I don't look at my emails. I have a device that stops all apps on my phone, so I just don't get distracted. And once I'm in, I can write all day without stopping. And that's, I mean, I'm so glad I can do that, because I just can't write in snatches. I just can't. It takes me a while to get in, and then it takes me quite a while to get out. Yeah, I'm just very strict with how I use my week, basically. It's the only way for me.
1: Yeah, it must be. It must be. And it must be hard to pull yourself out. You've said how much joy you've got once the first book was published in meeting children, going out, talking to them about your book, but talking to, hearing back from them what their reactions are. This time it's going to be even better in a way, because you're going to be meeting up with so many who have read the first book and are, you know, gasping for the second.
0: I mean, I'm quite scared. I suppose the thing now I've realised is I want them to love the second book and not be disappointed in the direction of it. But meeting children is such a delight, and I find it very energising, it gives me a lot of optimism. I just meet so many readers, and you hear lots about decline in reading for pleasure and kind of worrying trends along those lines. But when you're a children's author and you get to go and meet so many children, it's the opposite. You just feel like you're meeting children who are constantly searching for stories and want stories and want to talk about them. And I just find them just insanely creative and logical and funny and energetic. It's nothing like a kind of, when you're feeling tired and middle-aged, there's nothing like a kind of 10-year-old bunch of kids to perk you up. Like, they're just so fun. And I feel my 12-year-old self come alive. It's sometimes, it's almost a bit weird. Like, I feel like I'm talking to peers. And I think it's because my brain is trying to find that when I'm writing. And so when you're talking about that world, when I'm talking about that world to my intended audience, I don't know, it's delightful. Like, the inner child is still there.
1: Well, I don't for a minute imagine they're going to be disappointed by this new book, Claire. And I gather we've got, more books to look forward to, not necessarily a sequel, I think. You feel like, but there could be, who knows?
0: It's interesting. I feel like I have got a third book in my brain. It's a jump forward in time, though. So it's in the world, but the world will be a little different when we see it again. But yeah, before that, I'm actually writing two very short novels, which is really great challenge for me, set in Wellington. So very different. Still for kids and still fantasy, but more of a real world setting.
1: Well, there are fantastical things happening in Wellington. We know that.
0: All the time.
1: Yes. Lovely talking to you, Claire, and good luck with this new book. It's called The Raven's Eye Rebellion. It's by Claire Mabey, of course, and it's published by Allen and Unwin. And join us, Marianne Stone and Maureen Rout, on Bookends, sponsored by Scorpio Books, next Tuesday on Plains Media. 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
3: Kia ora friends, it's Wonderwall with Han and Stu, the show where we'll chat about contemporary issues, trends, social media, life's weird stuff, and everything in between, broken up with music you'll want to hear. And good afternoon and welcome to the Wonderwall with Han and Stu. 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
4: Hey.
3: How are you today?
4: I'm good. It's been a good day.
3: Has it?
4: Yeah, chill.
3: Really?
4: It's cold, but like the sun's out, so we can't be mad.
3: How did your CD shopping go? Was that chill?
4: No spoilers, please.
3: Oh, I'm sorry. It's a preview.
4: Preview. Horrific. Thanks for asking.
3: Oh, but we're going to get to that later, aren't we?
4: No, we can unpack it now if you want.
3: Right. It's really interesting though, right? When you're in a little bit of a hurry, as you were.
4: These people didn't understand that I had a very important radio show to get to.
3: Then you can find no one to help you. But on other times, there's like 50 people asking you if you're okay and can you have help.
4: To be fair, JB Hi-Fi.
3: Oh, yeah.
4: Oh.
3: Shout out to JB.
4: No, don't say which one.
3: Right.
4: But it's impossible to find, like, I can't tell who works there.
3: But they have lanyards on.
4: They do have lanyards, but there was like 50 people in there and I couldn't tell who was what. And then there's like a counter at the back end, but that was like three people were behind there doing like attending to one customer. And then I was like, oh, I'm going to go to the front and then try to figure this out. And then I was like, hi, can I pay for this? And she was like, yeah, sorry, it's so hard to find us. And I was like, mm-hmm.

0: I hate it when you get stuck behind that difficult customer who seems to have a million problems.
1: I'm like, why is this happening today? Like, I asked somebody where this thing was, and they were like, oh, I'm new here. Like, I'm not the best person to ask. And then I was like, Maine. And then I found it by myself. But I was like, are you guys hiring? Do you need me?
0: Yeah. What's your training policy? That's the other thing.
1: Yeah. Like a general layout of the store, right? I don't know.
0: It's not too hard to find stuff in there. Like, it is broken up into sections, right?
1: I was in a rush and I was feeling pressure.
0: Those big things with images on it, that's the TV section. Those plastic cases, that's the DVDs.
1: Thank you. How's your day been?
0: I've done nothing at all since I woke up.
1: Well, you were harassing me about music for ages, so I thought I was behind the eight ball there.
0: I sent one text.
1: Hi.
0: Which was really polite.
1: No, it wasn't. It was like, do you want to send me any music, question mark?
0: Well, I just need to know, you know.
1: I know, but we do have something really cool in store for today.
0: Mm.
1: What are we doing?
0: Well, this show is going to be called Cover Yourself, right?
1: Whoa!
0: Because I'm clever.
1: That is clever.
0: And we're going to play some covers.
1: Oh.
0: Which of most of songs that you like, I think, that are covered. But I did throw a couple in there. Covers are interesting though, right? Because they're either hit or miss, I think. I don't think there's any in between with them. It's like, this is not good. This is a really lame, slow cover of a fast song.
1: Mm-hmm.
0: Or, wow, this is better than the original.
1: Yeah. And I think that's the weird thing about covers as well, is that, like, some people will know the covers.
0: I'm a noisy person.
1: Can you not? Can you wait till we cut to music in, like, a minute? Yeah, turn your phone on silence. I think the key thing is that some people recognise the covers as the only one and don't realise that they're covers.
0: Madonna's version of American Pie was like that.
1: Do you have that?
0: No, I don't have that because it's about 15 minutes long, right?
1: Yeah, quick show.
0: But that was like, oh, Madonna's got this new hit. It's American Pie. It's so cool. It's so meaningful.
1: Yeah.
0: It's like, yeah, well, that was kind of done in the 70s.
1: Yeah.
0: Bro, like, or bra.
1: Whoa. Did you hit them with that?
0: I did.
1: Yeah.
0: Yeah, Don McLean. So you're busy making notes. This makes good radio.
1: Sorry. Can we have...
0: Oh, we're going to play music.
1: Can we?
0: Yeah. Go for it. What do you want?
1: Or do you want to talk about your day some more?
0: No. I've just sat on my bottom. I hung the washing out. Is that interesting?
1: Yeah, that's good. Mm. Just domesticated.
0: I'm just all here for the people.
1: You'll be a woman soon.
0: Will
1: by
0: I?
1: Urge Overkill.
0: Oh, yeah.
1: Nice. Clever.
0: Used in
1: Lovely.
0: Used in Pulp Fiction.
1: Yes.
0: To great effect. All right, and you're on the Wonderwall with Hannah.

that was Jessie Malin with a cover of The Clash's Rudy Can't Fail. That's from Malin's album Hollywood Forever. And I've only just found him. He was with the bands Heart Attack and D-Generation, but now going solo.

from the album Evergreen in Your Mind. That was Junie Habel with Stand So Still. A reviewer described Habel's sound as unhurried folk from rural Norway, reconnecting you with the things that matter in life. So true. Next up, Stephen Keane with a witty little tribute to Dylan and Cohen.

That was Thesaurus from Stephen Keane's new album, Notice Me. He's a longtime singer-songwriter with folk and blues roots, and he's supported a lot of other famous acts as well. Time to go, almost, leaving you with the wonderful Alison Russell and two other remarkable women, Joy Oladokun and Julie Williams. Here's the song, No Springtime. Turn the music up. Bye for now.

0: Well, good morning, Amy. How are you today?
1: I'm pretty good, although you're making fun of me for my breakfast this morning.
0: Oh, well, I can't understand how you had such a healthy breakfast.
1: It was delicious. For those listening, I had mocha bircher and I made it myself.
0: Well, that's great. And I think it's a very good thing that you should do that every day and not just as a special. So how are things going?
1: Pretty good. Definitely feeling the change in weather.
0: Definitely.
1: It's getting colder and the dogs are letting me know about it.
0: Yes, and the garden's looking so sad.
1: I've still got strawberries coming out.
0: Have you?
1: The dogs keep finding them for me.
0: I don't actually get any of them.
1: The dogs find them. But
0: yeah. No, well, I've stopped finding caterpillars on my brassicas, but I found a snail had crawled up on one of them yesterday.
1: Yes.
0: So I'm beginning to think they're all against me. But anyway, Definitely. We've got a visitor today. We should stop this nonsense.
1: There's plenty of nonsense where that came from. We do have a visitor today. I'd like to welcome Marion Smith to the studio. Thank you for joining us, Marion.
2: Oh, absolute pleasure. Thank you for having me.
0: That's lovely. It's always lovely to have somebody in the studio with us.
1: So some of our listeners may know Marion through other experiences through the CHS. You've certainly spoken at Garden Life before, I believe.
2: That's right.
0: And you've done workshops, haven't you?
2: Yes, we did an edible flower workshop last year or year before sometime, I think.
0: Yes.
1: But yes, Marion is the owner, creator of Petal & Co., which is, as I understand it, an edible flower business here in Canterbury.
2: That's right, yes. It started out as purely an edible flowers, and I've sort of branched into some other things since then.
0: So what would your background have been to have driven you towards edible flowers?
2: Well, I think that, like a lot of people, I had a mother who was very, very into gardening, and I had a country upbringing, and basically all our family members gardened, aunts, uncles, both grandparents, everybody, so it was a very gardening immersive upbringing, and so that was my background. And then I decided that I would actually go to Lincoln College, as it was at the time, after school. And at that stage, I was going to be a landscape technologist, which I don't think they even exist any longer.
1: That's not a term I've heard.
2: I think they were sort of backups to landscape architects.
1: Yes.
0: Okay.
2: Like a draftsman to an architect. But anyway, I digress, because I just did the diploma in horticulture bit that was the preliminary part of that, and then promptly never used it again in my life until we skipped many years later and we bought our property in the country out near at Fernside near Rangura. And so I was about 10 years ago looking for something to do where I could be self-employed. I had my fill of working for other people. We had quite a nice garden, but just a very basic sort of garden. There was nothing there when we arrived there, and 10 years later there was just a bit of a garden. And I was out in the vegetable patch and sort of saw these beautiful rocket flowers, and the idea of edible flowers came to me, and I thought, where do people get their edible flowers from? You know, they're obviously on food and in restaurants and places, so where do they get these from? So I did a lot of research. And got very familiar with the internet and people's Instagrams, and came up with a lot of information on what I should grow, what I could grow, what was appropriate to my area, and sort of got stuck in and started growing some things, approached a restaurant in town.
1: Fantastic.
2: And just started like that. And it's grown from there.
1: Kind of snowballed a bit from there.
2: It did. And so I

0: supplied at the beginning restaurants and bars, which I still do, but now I also supply a lot of home people, private people, they contact me through my website. And when they're doing their baking, making beautiful cakes, they want something a little bit festive, they just get in touch with me. And then, so it's just grown from there, really. That was 10 years ago. And I can't believe that it's been 10 years, because I remember thinking at the time that, you know, well, it might only be for a couple of years until the trend dies. But, and it's still going strongly.
1: Fantastic.
0: Yeah.
1: Well, I guess all the cooking shows as well use flowers and the microgreens, and that's where it's all sort of come from, isn't it?
0: They do, and I think it's just a sign of the times that we expect a little bit more bang for our buck. So if we go to a restaurant and spend money on a beautiful dish, we kind of expect it
1: to look spectacular.
0: We want all our senses to be involved. And if you go to a bar and buy a very expensive cocktail, then it just makes it even more worthwhile when it looks amazing with the beautiful big edible flower, as well as the other bits and bobs that they often use. I'm really pleased that it's still an ongoing thing.
2: And I imagine it would be something that involves a fair amount of manual labour just to keep the flowers looking good. So it's not something could necessarily be scaled overly well to big production. So it's the kind of thing that always suits someone growing in the kind of
0: quite
2: setup.
0: Hands-on.
2: Yeah, exactly.
0: And that's what I do. But in my research that I mentioned before, that, you know, there's actually places in Europe and overseas where there's just glass houses as far as the eye can see of just edible flowers. It's phenomenal.
1: But of course, they've got the population, haven't they?
0: They have. It would not be feasible here at all. But you know, that's how it can be done. But also, once you get into such a situation like that, you need a lot more inputs, and you're becoming very unsustainable. So my business, I try and keep it as sustainable as I can. As manageable as I can. There's me, and at the beginning my husband helped me quite a bit because I was still had another job, so we needed to pick together. But now I have it so that I can just run it on my own. And obviously he's always there for if I'm
1: emergencies,
0: new breed creation and all that kind of manual stuff. But for the actual growing and harvesting, all that sort of thing, delivering, I come into town 3 times a week to deliver, and I'm actually involved with Riverside Market. And I sell my dried edible flowers on the shelves there, and because they can, obviously they're dried, they can sit on the shelf, and that's also my pickup point for the private customers. If they're ordering through the website, then that's where they come and pick up, or at the flower farm out near Rangiora.
1: So do you have are they grown outside, or are you in hot houses, or?
0: I'm very low tech, to be honest. My main thing is that we're on heavy clay, so I had to build raised beds. So they're all about 300 high, and obviously just started in my vegetable garden area, and then realised that because of the turnover, you've always got to have things coming on, things are disappearing. So we pushed out into the paddock and built quite a few raised beds. And so they are covered with the arch supports, and we've just finished just the other day. I saw all this rain forecast, so I decided to go into winter mode. So put the plastic on those ones that are growing the flowers over winter, and then I can use that for bird netting and frost cloth or whatever I want. So it's a really good system. But I don't have tunnel houses or anything like that. I have a glass house for overwintering my salvias. I love salvias, and things like that, cuttings and seeds that are coming on. But yes, so pretty low tech, and keep it as simple as I can, really.
2: And it sounds a lot like you are trying to keep your seeds and your plant costs down now by growing on your own as well. So I can't imagine you're buying new seeds overly often these days.
0: I do try and save as much seed as I can, but a lot of the plants that I use are pretty, the seeds don't come true. So I do have to buy a seed

0: For example, at the moment, one of my plants that are coming on that will be my main overwinter spring edible flower plant is the polyanthus. And so I can't grow them from seed. I have found out that the seed needs to be almost just straight off the plant, not dry at all, old at all. Yeah. But so I will try that. But yeah, I do buy little plug plants of that to keep me going.
1: Oh, well, that makes me wonder. Tell me, how does your year go? You obviously do a different crops during the year because things flower at different times.
0: I don't try and sort of grow things that won't grow with the season. So I'm very seasonal.
1: Yes.
0: And I say all that in my sort of literature, you know, that if you, like for my restaurants, you won't get the same thing week after week. It's going to be constantly changing. Yes.
1: That must be very nice for them.
0: Well, it is, although it's very surprising that some chefs just want the things that they know and love, like little violas. Not many. Most of the chefs that I work with are happy to just have whatever's healthy and fresh.
1: Yeah.
0: But that's what they will get. So as I said, at the moment we're looking at polyanthus. Violas and pansies will grow most of the year, and actually this is the best time to be planting them. But my main battle over the coming months is going to be the slugs because of the raised beds. They just love getting down in there. So I have to almost grow double what I need because every second flower is going to have a little bite out of it, and I only supply perfect 100% flowers because it's such a small thing. There's no point.
2: You can't
0: something.
2: Do seconds.
0: No, exactly.
1: And it's not very inviting to have a look at something on your plate with a bite out of it.
0: No, exactly. Well, it's like, where has this been? You don't really want to necessarily be reminded that it's just come fresh from dirt. I have a lot of the spring seedlings growing on at the moment, and so we will have more violas and pansies.
2: Imagine there's like marigolds and calendulas.
0: Calendulas come on strong in spring. But you have to be, it's quite interesting. The calendula are, most of them, I haven't come across one yet that doesn't, will close up in the dark.
1: Yes.
0: Although everybody knows calendula as an edible flower, it's not often that applicable.
1: The petals, really.
0: Yes, if people are happy to use just the petals, that's fine. But for example, I can't use it for like a cake or something like that.
2: Because they don't stay open.
0: No.
1: Yes,
0: and the other thing, the other plant is like a nasturtium. Everybody knows nasturtiums are lovely to eat, but one, they're very, very peppery very savoury. And most of the dishes I'm providing for are sweet often, so not very applicable. And also very delicate, you know, can't really be crammed into a punnet that I supply. So, the flowers are always changing and with the seasons, but lots of the flowers that I grow aren't necessarily people wouldn't necessarily be growing them in their garden. Conversely, lots of the flowers that they are growing in their garden are very, very edible.
1: Yes, well, I've just noticed that all my Zuma went to seed very quickly.
0: As it always does.
1: as it does, especially in November when we had those hot days. It just went. But not only were the bees excited about it, we were excited. We put them in our salads and everything.
0: Delicious.
1: Such a gorgeous colour, aren't they?
2: They're fantastic, yes.
1: Such a lovely colour. And of course, the radishes. Mm. The bees just love the radish plants. Now, I don't know if the radish flowers are edible, but I would have thought they would have been.
0: Oh, look, I think there's very rarely a plant that you can't eat you can eat the flower if you can eat the rest of the plant. Pretty much.
1: Except for potatoes, probably.
0: That's true. That is very true, actually.
2: Celaceae family.
1: However, it's true. So especially herb plants that go to flower
0: Definitely.
1: Are usually pretty edible, aren't they?
0: Often very savoury.
1: Yeah.
0: One of my favourites is, which is still flowering now, and that's one reason that it's really nice. I don't use it in my punnets because it's very, very savoury. It's Tolbagia. Do you know it's actually Society Garlic? So it just looks quite strappy, like a chive or something, or a flat leaf garlic. But it has a beautiful purple flower, or the

0: a plain one is sort of like more of like a pinky flower, and it's called Society Garlic because it doesn't give you the garlic breath, but it gives you a very strong garlic taste.
1: Yes.
0: And a very beautiful little flower, a little waxy purple flower. So beautiful for salads, and that's still flowering now, and I have it in pots because I'd probably lose it if I had put it anywhere.
1: In the garden.
0: And it's been flowering all summer and still going.
1: Really, I must remove that. Society Garlic. I might look that up. Gets get written down.
0: Yeah.
1: Well, because I've got garlic chives, and they're in flower at the moment with their lovely white flowers.
0: Yes.
1: The little day.
0: Yes.
1: Not quite. They sort of look like a little tiny alstomeras or something at the top at the
0: yes,
1: moment.
0: Yes, they're lovely. Yeah. They're use those, or I have done, for cut flowers as well.
1: Yes.
0: Because they have a nice long stem. Because that's the other thing that I got into. What I sort of thought that perhaps the best bet for my business would be to branch out a little bit and just to make it a little bit more interesting. So I got into cut flowers as well. And so I make bouquets up and sell them at the pantry inside Riverside Market.
1: Oh,
0: that's
1: right.
0: My outlet there, because I was already involved with it. So it worked really, really well. I'm quite regular there. Although the season is just, I try and make it to Mother's Day with the chrysanthemums.
1: Yep. Yes.
0: And then pretty much after that, it's pretty quiet till about October with ranunculus.
1: Yes. Things sort of bedding down and going to sleep.
0: It really is. Yeah, including me. I think I'm winding down because it's pretty physical.
1: Yeah. Well, I have to admit, I hadn't thought up. I've always heard gardeners say that winter time's the time to catch your breath and have a rest. And a quiet thing. And up until now, I've never really thought much about it. But this year, I am actually ready for a quiet little rest. I think because my garden's been so busy this year.
2: It has.
1: Yeah.
2: You go to a small garden.
1: I can understand that. Now, this it's a necessary time for the garden, but for the gardener as well.
0: Exactly. And, I mean, there's still so many jobs to do, but there isn't that urgency to get them done because something else is coming on.
1: Well,
0: you
1: that's
0: can take
1: right.
0: your time.
1: You can. And that's a nice relaxed sign, isn't it? That you can let things flower along as they want to, because you don't have to worry
0: that's
1: too much.
2: So have you got any future plans coming up, or are you quite happily...
0: I am quite happily carrying on. I would quite like to get more into garden groups coming to visit the garden, because we've made it really nice now, if I don't say so myself. And that it's a really cosy garden. It's nice to visit. Mm-hmm. And I think people really enjoy coming and learning about the edible flowers if they want to, or just spending time there, having a lovely morning tea, amongst all the flowers. As you can imagine with edible flowers and doing cut flowers as well, it's a very flowery garden. It's a really pretty place to be, and people really enjoy coming out for little tours and things, so I'd like to be doing more of that.
1: And you do scones and jam and cream and little bounces of flowers on the table.
0: Yes.
1: I can imagine just how gorgeous it would be.
2: So are you sort of seasonal, or are you going to be offering year-round depending on?
0: Pretty much the spring and summer seasons.
1: Because it'll be lovely.
0: Exactly. I think if people come out, they really want to be enjoying the absolute floriferousness.
2: Show it to its best.
0: That's right.
2: Exactly.
1: So just quickly, what are some of the flowers we'd have in our garden that we could think of using?
0: So one of them that I always show people that I use a lot is alyssum.
1: Of course.
0: And that's actually related to your Mitsunas and everything. It's in the Brassica family.
1: Yeah.
0: And so they do, if you were actually to eat it, it tastes very like that.
1: Yes. Yeah.
0: But it's so pretty. A little, as you know, it comes in different colours. And everyone grows it. Seeds like a weed.
1: And it seeds, it gets through every little crack in the garden, doesn't it?
2: Yes.
1: But it's not a bad thing to grow, is it? Because it looks pretty in a wee vase.
0: And the bees and all the native insects.
2: They love it. Well, believe it or not, we ran out of time, Ray.
1: And you were terrified you wouldn't have enough to say, Marion.
2: So just to remind our listeners, if they wish to find Petal & Co. products, obviously Riverside Market,
0: For the dried products on the shelves there. But yes, everything's on the website.
1: Fantastic.
0: And they can...
1: And what is your website?
0: So, Petal & Co.
2: Yep, and we'll pop that up on the blurb as well on Plants Media.
1: Great.
2: But yes, thank you so much for coming and talking. We could have kept going for a long time.
1: Absolutely. Thanks. You've picked your brain silly enough, but however will.
2: And we're going to have to go for a garden visit.
1: Yes, absolutely. If you promise me scones and jam and cream, I'll go anywhere.
0: Oh, excellent chocolate brownie, actually.

0: Thank you so much, Marion.
1: Thanks.
0: Wasn't it so fantastic having Marion with us?
1: Oh, wasn't it? We've tried for so long because she's such a busy lady.
0: She is.
1: Lovely. And what a lovely lady she is, too.
0: I know, I can't wait to go see her garden later in the year.
1: Yes, we'll do that. End of the year, we'll do a go out there and deal. Yep. Sounds great.
0: All right.
1: My garden life, May. Oh, my heavens. Amy, where's the year gone, May?
0: It's vanishing.
1: Vanishing.
0: But yes, next garden life in May, Tuesday the 5th and Wednesday the 6th of May. Our main speaker is Jane Mahoney from Secret Gardens.
1: Mm-hmm.
0: And our mini speaker is Paul Michael from the Fern Factory. Or Fern Factor, sorry, which is a specialist fern nursery.
1: Oh, really? It's interesting, isn't it? I've never really heard anybody talk about ferns.
0: I know, so it could be quite interesting, this
1: quite
0: one.
1: Interesting.
0: And then we've got Bot Tots is back because it is term time.
1: Yes, because it's holidays now, isn't it? So West will be term time. Goodness.
0: Yep, so that's Mondays 10 a.m. till 11:30 a.m.
1: Yeah.
0: Gardening and nature themed activities for preschoolers. So drop on in.
1: And now all about flowers, learning to grow, pick and arrange. So that's with CHS members all volunteering their time, is it?
0: It's led by Yvette and Izzy and Debs.
1: Yes.
0: But yes, it's a
1: group, sort of
0: a relaxed, welcoming group for everybody who loves flowers and wants to come
1: along
0: celebrate and do kinds of activities with regards to flowers.
1: But there's no cost to that one, is there?
0: Sometimes there is, depending on the...
1: Oh, what you would need to bring, yes.
0: So just check the details online. That's the last Thursday of the month. So for April, that's the 30th of April. And 10:30 a.m. to 12:30 p.m. Mm.
1: Now, bulbs and containers, I would have thought that was sold out.
0: There still seems to be a couple of tickets. So
1: that's good.
0: Bulbs and containers, Thursday the 30th of April as well, same day as our All About Flowers, but in the evening, 6:30 to 8:30 p.m. And that is the wrong description. I did that last time too. But it is our bulb guru, Dave Adams, teaching you how to grow bulbs in containers, and you will, this is a hands-on workshop, you will come away with
1: a... That's right. You make a lasagna, don't you?
0: Yes, like? You make a bulb lasagna, so you'll come away with a fantastic planting of bulbs.
1: Well, that's great.
0: Now, first weekend in May, do want to side note here, we did have the Margaret Watlings scheduled for the 2nd of May. Unfortunately, we've had to postpone that, so that will be coming up later in the year, probably around October, so watch this space or check out the website for more details closer to the time. But the National Chrysanthemum Show is still on.
1: And that is always stunning. And this one's the national one. So
0: yes.
1: There will be the most amazing flowers that don't look like flowers.
0: Oh, no.
1: People and animals. And
0: or firework explosions.
1: Yes, absolutely. Yeah.
0: So that's Saturday the 2nd and Sunday the 3rd of May, 10:30 a.m. to 4 p.m. at the Richmond Club.
1: Yes, that's right.
0: In Richmond.
1: In the Junction Room, yes.
0: So check that out. And it's just a gold coin koha entry.
1: Is it? Yeah, just to go in.
0: What else we got? Oh, press flower workshops, talking about flowers again.
1: Yes.
0: Sunday the 16th of May, 2 to 5 p.m, our very own Deb's Eagle is going to be doing another workshop in flower pressing.
1: Yep. And does she do the botanical art as well?
0: Yes, that's, I think, the 28th of November is the botanical art.
1: Oh, so you press flowers.
0: And then you can use them later.
1: And then you can use them for November. Yeah.
0: Well, you don't have to. There will be flowers available for November. You don't have to do both.
1: No, that's true. But it's always nice to know what you're doing something for.
0: Yes.
1: Yeah,
0: absolutely.
1: And I've seen some of the things she's done, and it's quite amazing. You wouldn't think they're flowers.
0: Very creative. No. Botanical watercolours.
1: Oh, that's with Kay Duncan again, isn't it?
0: Mm-hmm, that is indeed.
1: Yes.
0: Sunday the 17th of May, 10 a.m. to 1 p.m.
1: Yep, and on Sundays. And once again, the second one. That's quite good, isn't it?
0: Mm.
1: It's quite a nice way for people who want to start, because she does go into how you set out a page and how you mix your colours and things, and it's really good for beginners.
0: It is, especially if what you want to do is botanical subjects as opposed to anything else.
1: Landscape or anything else. Yes.
0: So this is a very good workshop for both beginners and also those who are more experienced, because you should go into the details of actually capturing botanical subjects versus...
1: That's right,
0: Composting, this is always an essential gardening skill.
1: Absolutely, yes.
0: This particular one, rather than being at the kiosk, it's out at the St. Albans Uniting Parish Community Garden.
1: Yeah.
0: And Nicola Mears is going to be teaching a hands-on composting workshop.
1: Yeah, so many people are terrified of composting. Yet, once you learn

0: to do it, you think, why did I think it was so hard?
1: Yes, exactly.
0: So it's really good that someone's going to teach you.
1: Yeah. And we have lots more coming up later in the month. We've got Botanical Platters 24th of May, Terrarium 6th of June, Arranging with Orchids.
0: Yes.
1: The list goes on.
0: Yes, botanical printmating, goodness, yes.
1: Yep.
0: So, you know, there's just so much for people to come along and do.
1: Yes. Yeah. So make sure you join us again in a couple of weeks, Monday the 11th of May, where we're going to be chatting about winter gardening.
0: Yes.
1: It's very much that time of year now.
0: It is indeed, and there's lots to learn about that.
1: But that's a wrap for us this week, and the show. We'll talk to you again in a couple of weeks.
0: Absolutely.
1: Until then, stay warm and happy gardening. Thanks for joining us on Green Thumbs today.
0: Make sure to get involved with the Canterbury Horticulture Society in the lovely kiosk in the beautiful Christchurch Botanic Gardens.
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2: right? which is good. At the same time, I think Dhruva is not doing bad. They won their last game and they have, I think, three games bachonge shayad.
1: I think two games.
2: Two? Okay.
1: Haan, toh bas ee week bye hai and then I think there's two more games.
2: Okay.
1: And haan, I think Crusaders ke teen game bacha hai. And yeah, new stadium's pretty good.
2: Yeah, no, definitely. So, unfortunately, we don't have much time. Sahil has come really prepared.
1: Aaj Auckland aur uske Adelaide ke UPS semi-final.
2: Okay.
1: Soka A-League. So that's interesting. 6 baje se.
2: Yeah. So there you go. So those are the sports information from Sahil. वैसे साल के पास तो काफी जो updates हैं. काफी, I mean, काफी दिन हो गए. Like we have been missing him, and or जब आया है, then he has a lot to talk. Unfortunately, हम उसको बहुत समय नहीं दे पाएंगे because we are very tight on schedule. So we are now going to play a song.
1: Mother's Day song.
2: और उसके बाद में we'll start speaking to our guest. और अगर आप हमेशा हमें अगर Facebook पे देखते हो, then don't be disappointed because we'll be switching to, I mean, not switching to, but we'll also adding the Facebook जो live stream भी हम ऐड करेंगे for 15 to 20 minutes, and then we will play that जो हमने पहले बोला था, हमारा जो अभी हाल ही में इंटरव्यू हमने किया था विद द ऑनरेबल मिनिस्टर टॉड मैकले, 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

0: go get married for convenience, or is it a beard?
1: A beard is the husband you have when you're not having a husband.
0: Oh yeah, so that's the same as the so that would be the guys at TPUSA will actually be wearing beards. They're not quite a lavender marriage. I don't know. We've got to think about that.
1: I don't know.
0: This is the LGBT program. We've got to know these things.
1: I saw a little clip of that. I didn't watch the whole thing on YouTube about a device that lets you communicate using the network of other ones around you. So you use the cell phone to as a really just a user interface, but this will connect. So you know that could save the Republican National Convention from having to crash out Grindr. Imagine you know that you're on Grindr and suddenly this party comes into town and you don't know which ones are.
0: Oh, they'll be on both sides. Yeah. I just think the homophobia is definitely coming from the right wing. Although I have had encounters with Christian people too, that seem to be... It's a war within themselves, right?
1: Yeah.
0: These words they've chosen affect their lives a lot and how they truly feel contradict each other in a very turmoil-like way, well, I would say.
1: If what you've always known and thought and the people who influence you know and think is that women are terrible and we have to do these things because women are terrible. And I have to say that the whole grouper thing just really bent my mind out of shape with that.
0: I think groupers have been lying in a lot of people that are not just bigoted. Well, you know, different people with bigots... A lot of people in religious backgrounds, there's always been that sort of grouper laying there, but now they've emboldened themselves to have a whole big movement thanks to America.
1: That bends my mind. Anyway.
0: Well, people, think about that bending your mind. If someone has a big problem with something, they've got a piece in that pie, you know, regardless of what they say or why have they got so upset, Brian Tamaki.
1: Yeah.
0: Well, we're going to move on to two more songs now. I got Somba next with Homewrecker, is it? And then Lord's new one with What Was That? What was that?
1: What was that?

0: Tererangi or Access Radio Ngā Pōneke 106.1 FM, and you are listening to Tiffany Wayne. We are sponsored by the Royal Foundation, and I have Sue in the room with me. It's a studio. I was looking for the word earlier, and I didn't actually tell everyone what my name was, so.
1: Oh, didn't you?
0: No one's going to.

0: have an annoying voice like this, it's only going to be me.
1: It must be Sian,
0: yeah. Now, I'm going to talk a little bit about state-owned media with our reporters and our hosts. There's been a bit happening with that. Well, you said someone got their back up the other day with Ryan, which a lot of people do actually at home usually, not on the show.
1: Yeah, it was kind of... I've been interested in watching it because, you know, and it was on Media Watch today about the use of a gay slur, which is like, how do you even know which gay slur it was? Because it's not like there's one or two, is there?
0: No. Well, I noticed that on the side of Tyve O'Brien, with Luxa no longer wanting to be interviewed by her because the questions are too hard. They're running away from Tyve, but they don't usually run away from Ryan. Didn't he have a... Someone got their backup from him, didn't
1: they? No, it was Lloyd, wasn't it?
0: Lloyd.
1: Yeah. But I think Tyve is, you know, giving them a hard time.
0: Yeah.
1: But all you need is answers to the questions.
0: Well, that's the other thing. She's not giving them a hard time. She's asking the right questions, which is the wrong questions for them, really.
1: They're not the questions that they wanted, but... It's a little bit curious to me because...
0: Well, we hardly see him anyway because he hasn't been doing Jack Tame either.
1: Yeah.
0: Yeah.
1: But you'd think that if nothing else in that cabinet that he's got and that you'd think that there would be nipping at the heels by Acton New Zealand first, and he's not really...
0: Well, there has been a little bit.
1: There has been.
0: Papa Winitana did a little bit of a slip.
1: He's had quite a few little nibbles.
0: Yeah, well, that's why I wanted to see him on Tyve O'Brien recently. Luxon, ever since we saw that his email had confirmed that he was in favour in support of the US movement in Iran.
1: It's a little bit nuts because, That was a war that they'd lost before they even started.
0: Yeah. Well, the other thing is those emails are public, should be public knowledge. Even Helen Clark said that recently, that we should know the agenda of our leader.
1: Yeah.
0: You know? So I don't know why they're so angry it got released.
1: Especially where it's so far from really what our foreign policy stance has been since, you know... For many years now.
0: We've almost been seen as righteous in all our movements globally.
1: That's the only kind of component of power that New Zealand has. We're teeny tiny, nobody gives a rat's.
0: But recently we've had countries notice and complain that we've become the cuckolds of the USO.
1: Yeah. There's a whole wannabe kind of thing to it.
0: I'm in a big political chat with a lot of people. We won't say what party it's for. But when this first happened, when it first went down, I actually complained loudly about not wanting us as a country to be seen on the wrong side of history. And it looks like we have been noted to be there recently.
1: And we're the only Muppets that are even sniffing at that bait.
0: Yeah. I don't understand it. It makes me feel sad and worried for our leadership.
1: Look, you know, and they've been so flat-footed as a leadership in dealing with the consequences of this adventure by the states that those consequences are going to be enormous. The last ships with crude on board have already arrived at their destinations. Yeah. There's nothing more coming.
0: Well, that's also what do we believe there with the American news when the Strait online is seen to be open, but they're working from different areas now in Iran.
1: They've
0: just worked around this whole boycotting issue.
1: Well, I think for the Americans, the stuff can come from pipelines into the Mediterranean, so it can be shipped through the Mediterranean.
0: Yeah,
1: I don't know that that's a great idea, but anyway.
0: Well, they can move.

0: overland too. The Straits aren't the only place to trade from, is there, at the end of the day.
1: So they can get, but the whole of Asia is very much dependent on oil coming.
0: Anyway, bloody Luxon, get on a show and talk about your support for what was idiotic from the beginning, Luxon.
1: Yes. and I'd be fascinated to know why. Is he a wannabe crusader? Is he a wannabe trigger the apocalypse?
0: Yeah. It's just corporate cacao. Well, just a simple tin little corporate cacao.
1: I just want to make Donald happy with me.
0: Yeah, it's that simple. I don't think it's intelligent. I don't think it's wise or a good businessman move. I just think it was cacao. Cacao's what the kids call it these days. Don't Google that, people.
1: they don't even know what it means, do they?
0: No. And we don't want them to, so we're going to move on with a couple more songs before they know what cacao is.
1: Mind you, they told us what groiper means, and never wanted to know that either.
0: It sounds grosser than it is. It's actually more tragic than it is. It sounds gross. Groiper sounds like groping.
1: The explanation that I found, and it may or may not be correct, was that if you're a incel that can't get laid, and obviously you're not doing being a bloke very well. Yeah. So what you do is you change your role to being the girl for some other incel who can't get laid, and then everyone's happy. But you're really a boy, even if you're taking quite a feminine, a female role. But of course, nobody's gay.
0: Yeah. Well, what you're talking about is, so they've lost the hope of connecting with the opposite sex.
1: Exactly.
0: And they're just going to follow someone,
1: and it's
0: a blind Pied Piper who doesn't know any better, really.
1: Because they're awful anyway.
0: Yeah.
1: Anyway, I'm not sure that intersects with our leader who...
0: No, he's married and everything. He just is a little wannabe, and it didn't go well. A little wannabe just didn't go well. I can't even explain it, because every time I look at it, it's idiotic. It's Idiocracy, the movie I told everyone.
1: Yes.
0: So we're going to move on with a couple more songs now. And next I have Teddy Swims, is it?
1: You have got Teddy Swims
0: with Bad Dreams, and then Easy with Dancing in a Room.

0: 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You're listening to Tiffany Wayne, and I'm joined in the studio today with Sue. Kia ora, Sue.
1: Ooh. I just did something to the thing, and now it's given me a big picture of the next song.
0: Oh, good. No, don't push it yet. So, we were talking about people getting cancelled before, and there's been a lot, and that's all areas from podcasting to actors. I think we had Susan Sarandon, who went down for her support, or her not so much support of the war, and her support for Iran. Just the people there. So yeah. She got taken, I think, off a lot of movies and moved from management.
1: Oh,
0: Susan Sarandon, such a big actress. And all she wants is peace and no war.
1: Yeah.
0: Yeah, we saw the attack on Hassan Piker recently.
1: That was bizarre.
0: Yeah, from Democrats even.
1: Well, I don't know that it's from Democrats even.
0: Well, from both.
1: I'm going to guess
0: the Democrats were attacking is what makes it disgusting.
1: It's the same ones that, you know, never talked to Mamdani before he won.
0: Yeah.
1: Never talked to Mamdani after he won.
0: No.
1: And they don't want him there.
0: Your phone is cracking me up.
1: My phone is. It's my family is organising a lunch with my mum today.
0: Mum, so it's okay.
1: But unfortunately, I cannot go to the lunch with mum today.
0: What time is it?
1: It's at probably up 1 o'clock or so, because we also have the grandchildren in. So I've got my orders in for things to bring back for the grandkids.
0: Oh, cute. No, maybe you might make it a little later to the lunch. we got cancelling there. There is a...
1: Hassan Piker cancelling is...
0: Yeah. It's ridiculous. I think ended up gaining a few million viewers from them trying to cancel him.
1: I think in some ways it's the same thing that you've got with the Labour Party in the UK, with the Democrats in the States, with the Labour Party here to an extent, not as great an extent, where these third-way parties trying to occupy a centre space, but actually that centre space with the Overton window has moved to the right.
0: Yeah.
1: So they become less and less appealing, and they start.
0: Well, centre isn't popular anymore amongst the majority of people, and that's globally at the moment.
1: Yeah.
0: People don't want to see centre, they want to see left.
1: Or right.
0: Yeah, well, sort of right. I think it's very little amount of people want to actually see right. I would say it was the money and the corporations want to see right, and then the seriously uneducated with a big dream that's never going to be fulfilled.
1: Yeah. Billionaires didn't get to be billionaires by sharing it with you.
0: No. Well, the billionaires are definitely, I think, leaning more left, because they don't want to live in a crap society. I've seen a lot of billionaires in support of the movement, because they're afraid of where they live anywhere being impoverished and disturbing to be a part of.
1: I wouldn't say that they're left, but certainly some of them.
0: Right wing, yeah.
1: Some of them don't fancy seeing their heads on pikes anytime soon.
0: Yeah, well, they just want to, you know, how can you enjoy your city or think your city's beautiful if it isn't being provided for? Yeah. You know what I mean?
1: Yeah.
0: It's like being a king in a molehill. It won't matter. There's also Aya Mays, a girl I found recently. We were going to play her music today, but I'm going to play it next time. Sorry, guys. But she had a song called Carmageddon and Good Citizen that are highly political, we'll just say that. Mm. She's a young singer from Australia who qualified as a doctor first before moving into a music career, so she's got paid for schooling and actually got a high-paying job, and decided

0: wasn't enough. So she actually does songs that are very political, and they call out very big subjects. And her record label and manager dropped her because she wouldn't change the lyrics to her songs.
1: Wow.
0: Yeah. So this Australian girl, give her a listen. Yeah. Everyone, Aya May, I-Y-A-H-M-A-Y. I thought her songs were pretty cool. I was going to play it today, but I had already made my list, you see.
1: Why?
0: Yeah.
1: Say it again.
0: Aya May.
1: So, I think someone like Neil Diamond or something was
0: The old artist. I thought you just meant that he was singing recently.
1: No, one of them trained as a doctor.
0: Well, he sang something political recently too, in an area of politics. but she's more famous than ever from not dropping her lyrics. I think she could have been a sort of nobody, and now the controversy itself has actually boosted her up, similar to Hussein Piker. So it's like an opposite effect at the moment, which is why I'm saying I think the mass public people are seeing the hypocrisy too. Like, I think we're getting from every angle that the rich accumulating everything is actually disastrous for the majority, regardless of what anyone spins you.
1: Yeah. Yeah, so it's good that it sort of almost ends up sort of publicising, though.
0: Yeah. Well, I also, one more person to bring up on the cancellation who have defeated Goliath in the cancellation realm is Kathy Griffith.
1: Yeah.
0: Griffin. Who I've always loved, and you were saying Rosie O'Donnell, similar to her, who and Kathy were actually both in the same D-list celebrity realm as Donald Trump, and both knew him personally. So the fact that they both fell out with him and over, well, what would we call it? They weren't really defaming him. I guess you can't defame someone if you're only telling truth about them.
1: That's true.
0: You know what I mean? Defamation's when you're, like what Luxon tried to do recently with the slip of that email, is trying to call it defamation when it is an action you produced.
1: You would have to say, if it was a defamation, that it just wasn't factually correct.
0: Yeah. Yeah.
1: Rather than it makes me look bad.
0: Yeah. So if you did it to yourself, that's not defamation, people. That is our Prime Minister.
1: Yeah. and you know.
0: Yeah, well,
1: it applies to any of us, really.
0: Yeah. Well, I've been watching Kathy for years when she went down 7 years ago for standing up against the idea of Donald Trump ever becoming president.
1: Yeah.
0: She thought it was ludicrous back then. I think she used a mask. I've talked about it before. How you get the rubber mask of celebrities. Yeah. She used a Donald Trump one and pretty much did a head getting cut off Medusa-style photo shoot, which was for her stand-up comedy. And then she got cancelled left, right and centre through all media. Mm. And recently, with Donald Trump's votes going down, she's popped up on top big time from her stance on him and now is getting booked again and got people coming on her show and getting booked on shows, though she likes to say she never forgets.
1: We are the media, I suppose, in some way.
0: Well, it's down to us and podcasters, sadly enough.
1: It is sad down to us and podcasters because everyone else is a little bit chicken about.
0: Oh, not Tova.
1: No.
0: Yeah, Tava's been good, and Jack Tame's pretty good too, but they're not getting the interviews anymore because they're scary.
1: They are.
0: Yeah, but I really enjoy Tava. I've always enjoyed her. She seems a bit out there, and she's really not afraid of any questions.
1: Yeah, I think I've never seen, I don't know, probably have actually seen people deal with Tova's questions by actually... I don't necessarily say answering the question because there's a skill set in not answering the question, but in fielding it in such a way that you know you've taken the taken whatever sting out of it.
0: But I call it flabberblasting.
1: Flabberblasting.
0: When it's just a whole lot of blah blah blah blah around the dancing around the topic with a lot of I got that off mashing it with filibuster.
1: Yeah. Well. Yeah. And you know, when you see Winston Peters in Full Fly.
0: But he's so good.
1: He's extraordinarily skilled.
0: Yeah.
1: And he's never lost for words. He's never lost for an answer.

0: answer.
1: No.
0: Even if when you listen to, when you track the answer as it goes through,
1: yeah,
0: it says one thing and then it says something completely different and then it says something completely different.
1: What's and a smile and even making things funny is better than nothing. Like you get it, even if what he says is inflammatory, the little bit of a smirk, the fact it's cheeky is better than turning pink and running away.
0: Well, you know, I mean, it doesn't mean I have to like it, but
1: I do understand a good showman when I see one.
0: He's extraordinarily skilled.
1: Yeah. Well, we know good showmen don't mean crap when it comes to politics, because Donald Trump would be an amazing president.
0: Yeah. Yeah, it'd be quite nice if we didn't just choose ones that, you know.
1: Yeah.
0: That did.
1: Well, we're not choosing them. People like me and you don't choose these super people as leaders.
0: No.
1: But the fact humans, in fact, and a majority of humans out there are picking them is crazy.
0: Yeah. But
1: I've met a few and I always think these are people too, and they meet the voters of theirs and they're not people. No, I'm joking, they are people. But it's a hard sell.
0: Sometimes.
1: Well, there's people you've always known, right? And you never really, till recently, we don't know who each other votes for. We've always been a bit more pleasant than that. But yeah. I think of recent, we've all gotten to know each other's politics because it's such a battlefield at the moment. The people I'm finding left are right-wing. The people I expect to be right-wing when I find out. Like, I always thought that one was a bit culty, that kind of stuff.
0: Well, I'm sure you can be culty and left-wing as well, but I think that sort of...
1: I know personally two women that are very religious and very, at the same time, left-wing, but they're also conspiracy theorists. Worse than me. I think I'm just a conspiracy noter, not a theorist, whereas I know some serious conspiracy theorists. I have a family member that knows the earth is flat. Knows. They really know it, and we just can't see what they know.
0: Oh, indeed, we can't. It's kind of, you know, sometimes, and in the current times... Sometimes a conspiracy theory is actually the right theory.
1: Yeah.
0: Because there has been a lot of conspiracy going on.
1: Yeah. Well, theory, it's just some evidence, right? I would just take out the theory and just call it conspiracies.
0: Yeah. So you can have kind of cooker conspiracy theories like the world is flat.
1: Yeah. Well, Jeffrey Epstein's conspiracy.
0: Absolute.
1: You know what I mean? No theory. The conspiracy there. What's going on?
0: All the lines join together, you know? Yeah. It's the same lines that link to why do we love Israel so much that we're going to go and attack a country where we're going to lose.
1: Well, it's harder too to talk to people in New Zealand about that. Some people are very colony in their brain, you know what I mean? I don't think we think about that. And being a native, you automatically... look at the indigenous people and you know the history of the whole world and you're like, okay, something is whack there. It's just modern day colonisation.
0: Many years ago, somebody who would know such things said to me, at the start of the Iraq War, the first Iraq War, said, Iraq is... the Americans will be very happy to go into Iraq, the American forces, because... it's a perfect test bed for your military systems. That you've got these big empty spaces that have not a lot of people in them. You can roll out all your tanks and your hardware. Yeah. Get into a good you know, real fight, and that the adversary is quite beatable. That they're the weakest, one of the weakest. Countries in the Middle East.
1: Well, that obviously had stopped people like Iran to actually take note and better up their war games.
0: They won't attack Iran on that.
1: Well, Iran was bigger, wasn't it? It's a bit harsher.
0: It's bigger and it's always been stronger.
1: Yeah.
0: And what I hadn't expected is the propaganda game.
1: Yeah.
0: They...

0: play a good propaganda game.
1: No, they do. I think we've all been following the colonial propaganda game is the biggest one and the most used. And yeah, it coincides with the King James Bible, with that colony mindset, agenda. There's a definite agenda when you look in that version of the Bible, yeah. I think, colonisation,
0: when you all hate the queers.
1: Well, it's the most useful tool they had to divide and conquer Indigenous peoples.
0: Yeah.
1: Mm. But we're also seeing in Iran, they're attacking Christians in Iran. Like, there's been that desecration of the Jesus statue. I think there were, same thing, damage to Mother Mary. Yeah, Israel. Showing their true colours. That was another bit of leaked information with that soldier. Not really leaked when you're taking footage, but that soldier destroying that cross, that got the biggest backlash from America than anything else. Then the death of those schoolgirls.
0: And I think the Israelis bombed the mosques not the mosques, the
1: citadels.
0: Synagogues.
1: The synagogues, that's it, citadels.
0: Citadels, yes. Got Sally's as well.
1: Yeah. No, they got everything there. We've got to remember, like, when you get past the language and everything and you really look at people, we're just people.
0: We are.
1: Yeah, and these war games of divide and conquer between LGBT, between men, between women, between those that just have brown skin, I think the biggest attack, those are all very real and very, what would you say, polarising in society. But I think the first attack for me, probably because I am Indigenous, seems to lose out the most.
0: I think that's always a theme in all of these things, you don't get too far before you've got the attacks back on Indigenous people.
1: Well, you're going for land and wealth of the people, right? So you need to attack the Indigenous people first. Most of the safeties that happen for a society are those that help Indigenous people and from the Indigenous perspective. Now, if we get everyone voting with the Indigenous side to help the land and the people, all peoples of those areas stay healthy, you've got to divide all those people up. So that's when you'll start, take the woman out from the men, take the LGBT out from the group, you know what I mean? Divide and conquer.
0: Then split them.
1: And then you've also got the Indigenous on every land is literally living in poverty, and therefore you have more reactions when it comes to law and the courts and crime, right?
0: Yeah.
1: So they're easy to kick down to and already in a position where they're hurting themselves through their actions.
0: Yeah, it all joins up, you know?
1: Yeah, that was a lot of words. Having a bit of a mind fart over here. Yeah. So we're going to go on from that big spill of heaviness where it's not all over, people. Don't forget to vote. And I would suggest you go vote in Green, please, because, I'm not a news broadcaster, so I can have an agenda. I think it'll be better for Indigenous, better for LGBT, better for women, better for men, and better for the children if we vote better.
0: Have a look at what benefits you.
1: Yeah.
0: And vote for them.
1: What benefits your great-grandchildren, your nieces and nephews?
0: What benefits,
1: next generations.
0: And actually be quite, quite picky about what benefits you. Yeah. We've got 2 minutes to go.
1: Oh, 2 minutes to go. Well, thank you, everyone, for joining us today. Thank you so much and listening to our...
0: rant. We had a rant.
1: We've both been feeling a bit down. The world's in turmoil. Vote better.
0: Yes.
1: Vote better. We ranted well. And we're going to finish with the Water Boys, who we started off with.
0: Okay.
1: With We Will Not Be Lovers. You'll get a little bit of it, guys. It's my new favourite song. Kia ora and thank you for joining.

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0: Editor Steve Rosenberg watched the event.
1: What was notable about this year's parade was what we didn't see. There were no tanks, no missiles, none of the hardware the Kremlin normally showcases on Victory Day. The parade had been scaled back out of fear of a Ukrainian attack. In a speech, President Putin spoke not just of the past, but of Russia's war now on Ukraine. We will always be victorious, he said.
2: Победа всегда была и всегда будет за нами.
3: На полигоне подразделение морской пехоты.
1: And then a 10-minute film was shown of Russia's latest weaponry. The Kremlin had clearly decided that if it couldn't parade the military hardware in public, a video presentation was the next best thing.
0: Hungary's new parliament is meeting to swear in the prime minister-elect, Péter Madarász.

0: Sure. The pro-European Conservative politician was elected last month in a landslide victory, marking a shift after Viktor Orban's years in power. Mr. Magyar waved to supporters outside the building who were carrying Hungarian flags and Tisza party banners as he arrived. He's promised to restore a system of checks and balances in Hungary, as well as implementing widespread reforms to combat corruption. The Spanish government has sought to reassure people on the island of Tenerife about the impending arrival of a cruise ship at the centre of a deadly hantavirus outbreak. The vessel is due to reach Tenerife early on Sunday. Three passengers have died of a rare strain of hantavirus that can spread through close person-to-person contact. Our correspondent Guy Hedgeco attended a press conference given by two Spanish ministers in Tenerife.
1: We heard that the boat is going to anchor out to sea. It's not going to dock in the port. The port is just a few miles away from where I am. And passengers will be brought onto land in a smaller boat only when their repatriation flight is ready to take them back to their own countries. Passengers won't have to go through the airport terminal when they get onto their flight. And both the ministers were adamant that there will be no risk for the local population, because as we've heard, there has been a lot of unease among ordinary people here in Tenerife over the last few days regarding the arrival of this boat.
0: More than 200 passengers have been evacuated from a plane in the United States after it hit a person walking along the runway. The pilot abandoned takeoff. In recordings from air traffic control in Denver, the pilot can be heard saying that the engine has caught fire. You're listening to World News from the BBC. The Interior Ministry in Bahrain says it's arrested 41 people, accusing them of links with Iran's Revolutionary Guard. It also accused them of expressing sympathy with what it called the blatant Iranian aggression. Iran fired at targets in Bahrain and other Gulf Arab states after the US and Israel launched a war against Iran in late February. New figures from the British government show 200,000 migrants have crossed the sea in small boats from France since records began in 2018. The UK government says it's taking action to stop the crossing, and there's been a fall in the number of people making the dangerous journey this year. The issue has become a key concern for many voters, with a right-wing party, Reform, making huge gains in local elections on Thursday. A town in northeast Japan has removed its long-serving mayor because he's been in an unconscious state for several months. The town assembly in Hachirogata unanimously passed a no-confidence motion against the mayor, who's been on medical leave since February. Eletra Naismith has this report.
2: Kiku Hatoyama has served as the town's mayor since 2008, but in February he fell ill on duty, undergoing emergency surgery and suffering a brain hemorrhage. Since then, he's been unresponsive, leaving the town assembly in a quandary. The motion said removing the 72-year-old was a tough choice, but administratively necessary. It means the long-time mayor will automatically lose his position in 10 days. Japan's National Association of Town and Village Assemblies says it's rare for a no-confidence motion to be filed against a mayor due to illness.
0: Australia's far-right populist One Nation Party has won its first parliamentary seat in the 30 years since its foundation. David Farley won the Farah by-election in New South Wales with a projected vote share of over 59% following the resignation of the Liberal leader Susan Ley. Mr. Farley said it was a landmark moment. That's the latest BBC News.
3: Hello and welcome to NewsHour from the BBC World Service. We're coming to you live from our studio in the heart of London. I'm Lise Doucette. Coming up later in our programme, we have something to, I hope, make your mouth water.
4: Beginning with the translucent meatballs, she ate one of each. Then she went for round two, and then round three.
3: That's later on NewsHour, but first we head to Moscow. Commemorations have been taking place in Russia, including Moscow, as you just heard. It's Victory Day. It's the annual commemoration of the sacrifices made by the Russian people in the Second World War, one of the most important days in the Russian calendar. But this year is different. Today's parade was short, scaled back, and for the first time in two decades, there was no military hardware on display. But President Putin's speech was still front and center, and the war in Ukraine was on his mind, even if he still doesn't call it a war.

0: The great feat of the victorious generation inspires the soldiers carrying out special military operations today. They are confronting an aggressive force armed and supported by the entire NATO bloc. And yet, our heroes march forward. We share a common goal. Each of us makes a personal contribution to victory. It is forged both on the battlefield and on the home front. I firmly believe that our cause is just. We are united. Victory has always been and always will be ours.
1: Hurrah!
2: President Putin, well, this year's parade comes amid a wave of anxiety about the endgame in Ukraine. But there was at least some calm today. President Trump had announced a three-day ceasefire from Saturday to Monday, supported by the Kremlin and Kyiv. They also agreed to exchange 1,000 prisoners. Russia, which had launched its full-scale invasion of Ukraine in 2022, had warned that any attempt to disrupt Saturday's event would lead to a massive missile strike on the Ukrainian capital. Yuri Sak is a former advisor to the Ukrainian Minister of Defense.
3: The prisoner exchange hopefully will happen. And for us, you know, if Ukraine has to choose, like our president said, if we have to choose between, you know, sending a few drones to the Red Square in Moscow and returning home 1,000 Ukrainians who have been heroically defending our country and have been captured, then, of course, the choice is very obvious.
2: Yuri Sak, let's well cross to Moscow. We can speak to our Russia editor, Steve Rosenberg. Steve, it must have felt odd today not to see that military parade.
4: You know, Lisa, it felt odd for so many reasons. I've been to lots of these Victory Day parades now on Red Square. And usually when you arrive as a journalist on the square, you're sort of tussling for a place on the edge of the square to get a good view of the soldiers and the hardware. There was no need to tussle today. There were very few journalists there. Most foreign journalists hadn't been allowed onto the square. I managed to get onto the square. There were very few guests in the stands. Very few people had been invited. And yes, this general sense of the whole event being scaled down. Of course, there were soldiers marching across the square, but no tanks and no missiles. All that hardware that Moscow usually sort of showcases to project its might to the world, that was missing. Although, in a sense, it wasn't, because there were giant video screens set up on Red Square. And there was a 10-minute video presentation during the parade, I hadn't seen that before, where they showed some of these latest Russian weapons. So they weren't on the square, they were on a screen. Even so, I think not having them there actually on the square, that will have not gone down well for the Kremlin.
2: Do you think President Putin accepted this change reluctantly? Some would say, well, it's such a symbolically such an important day that in some eyes it might have been seen as a humiliation, or how would it be seen by him?
4: I think he would have accepted it reluctantly, absolutely. I mean, he is a leader who likes to project strength. He doesn't want to show any sign of weakness. He doesn't want Russia to show any sign of weakness to the domestic audience and to the audience abroad, because in a sense strength is sort of the central kind of stone of Putinism. And the victory, the Soviet victory over Nazi Germany in 1945, is such a key part of the sort of national ideology that has been put together under Vladimir Putin. So when you start to scale down or scale back the Victory Day parade, then some might say you're weakening the sort of the foundation of the system. So it wouldn't have gone down well. I think the Kremlin will be pleased the event has now happened. It's happened without any attack on Red Square. And it'll be interesting to see what happens in a couple of days when this ceasefire, this three-day ceasefire, expires.
2: He talked about unity. He talked about victory. I assume some Russians were watching it on state TV at home. Would that be the mood in the nation?
4: It's a really interesting question. There was a time, maybe

0: couple of years ago when I used to speak to Russians on the street and they would say, we're looking forward to victory. We want victory. Now, when you ask Russians about what they think of the special military operation and the fact that it's now into its fifth year, the word that you hear most often is not victory, it's peace. You know, I get the feeling that there is this growing fatigue with the war. More and more Russians feel affected by it. They know people who have been fighting in it, dying in it. More and more Russians feel the economic effects of more than 4 years of war and 4 years of sanctions. More and more Russians are frustrated by other things which have spun off from the war, like the growing internet restrictions in Russia. All of this has come together to fuel this fatigue. And many people just say to me, we want this to be over.
1: Steve Rosenberg, always good to have you on the program. And of course, no surprise that you did manage to get onto the square. And thank you very much for telling us what it was like to see it firsthand. Well, it's not just in Red Square in Moscow. The war in Ukraine has also been spilling over into the Italian city of Venice. The world's largest contemporary art exhibition, the Biennale, is open to the public today. It takes place every 2 years in this storied city. And this year, not just art, but politics is on display too. Now, this exhibition has been the focus of protests before, but this year there have been many more. Last week, the entire international jury resigned in protest over the inclusion

0: To Brad and Stephen as well. Just when we thought that spring had arrived, I've got to say, it feels more like autumn or winter. It's been raining non-stop, and it is cold. We're at the back of the main stand. I've got to say, it's a grim afternoon on Wearside. But we'll hopefully have a good game. As you say, Manchester United have qualified for the Champions League. And Sunderland still have an outside chance of qualifying for Europe. I'm trying to think who was it last week when I was on Sports World who asked me the question. Was it Robert Huth when we were talking about Brentford? And he said, would it be a good thing or a bad thing?
1: Oh, it was,
0: For Brentford to qualify. And I was just speaking to somebody from Sunderland downstairs, and they actually said the same thing. They said, I'm not too sure whether it'd be a good thing if we were to qualify. So he was talking very much from as a collective there. And I agree with him. I get the point, because sometimes you want to just try and establish yourself in the Premier League and you know, don't take things too quickly, because you can the Premier League can quickly catch you out. And so Sunderland, I think, would want to try and be in a Brentford position where they can establish themselves first before they look to qualify for Europe, because sometimes it can be an unwanted distraction.
1: Yeah, and just on Sunderland, Stephen, though, sitting 12th in the table, whether it comes with European football and whether that's needed or not, but, you know, they can be immensely proud of what they've done. You know, coming into this new season in the Premier League, exceeding all expectations, never been in danger of the drop, have they?
2: No, from the get-go, there was an energy and enthusiasm about them. And listen, the plaudits that's been thrown at Grant Xhaka, I don't think are enough almost. I think his influence on that squad has been phenomenal. A lot of upheaval, a lot of new players in the door, and that's not easy to get right for a side coming in the Premier League. But they just have, you know, it's given me a lot of hope, because for a long time was the Championship teams are coming up and they're just going straight back. It just feel like there were just cannon fodder for those teams that are established. And I think to go and break that mold this season, it's huge next year, how to go again that second season. But to go about the way they did and to be so comfortable for such a long period of time is, I suppose, giving a lot of hope to those teams that if they get up by doing it the right way, good model for how to sustain yourself and be competitive in the Premier League.
1: And on Manchester United and the job Michael Carrick has done, and he said nothing has really changed on whether his future is going to be at Manchester United beyond this season. What do you both think? Brad, first of all, then, you know, why the delay then? He has picked up 32 points from 14 games, big statement wins over Liverpool, Arsenal, Manchester City. Why not give him the job permanently?
3: I think it's already been done behind closed doors.
1: So you think he has got it?
3: Yeah, I think if he doesn't, then there's probably some talks about recruitment, probably some talks about what the structure is, how the structure is going to work. I mean, I'd be incredibly surprised if he's not there on a full-time basis after what he's done. I mean, I've spoken openly on this program many times, Lee, that there's a lot that has been broken at Manchester United and people haven't been able to fix it. And a lot of it has been what's above the coaching staff. This Michael Carrick's gone in and has seemed to be able to be that conduit between the board, the ownership, the sporting director, the recruitment, and himself. So something's going right at this moment in time. They look a far better side than they have done in the previous seasons. I would be flabbergasted if he's not there full time.
1: No doubts, Stephen. I mean, there's, you know, precedents in the past. Ole Gunnar Solskjaer having a good spell as caretaker manager, and there was a real clamour for him to get the job. It is very different when you're the full-time manager. You'll have to juggle the Champions League, compete on all fronts. But any doubts for you?
2: No, I think he deserves it. I think anybody that's gone into that job and achieved the level of success he's had, like, listen, Man United for a long time, it's crazy to be talking about them like this, but they're like the butt of jokes, weren't they? They were just a team that just were so far off it, so far removed from that just juggernaut of his club that we're so used to. And for him to go in there and in such a short space of time to get a tune from the players they signed, to get them into Champions League, comfortably at the Champions League, and then to be pushing for a third place finish when there were, you know, relegation talks and down near the bottom the last couple of seasons. It's an incredible job he's done, and it is surprising that they've not announced that. They've not just gone, this is it. But I suppose there is probably that little worry in their mind because of what you mentioned, Ole Gunnar Solskjaer, because of how that went. And it was like, man, you're back, Solskjaer's in, and then that faded away. So maybe they have that bit of trepidation to give it to him too early. But unless they're speaking to some huge name manager, I think he has to have it.
1: Well, it'd be hard to think, Ian, wouldn't it?

0: that would be, but given that the job that Michael Carrick has done, it would pay hard, wouldn't it, now, to bring in another manager, given Carrick's connection to the club and with the players as well, so many of them backing their manager.
1: Yeah, I think obviously he understands the club so well from being there in his previous role and also as a former player. So he's brought back a lot of or he feels as if he's brought back a lot of the values that maybe had been lost under Ruben Amorim. And also, it just seems like a natural fit. I never felt when he was given the caretaker or the interim role that he was just keeping the seat warm for somebody else. I always felt that it was he just saw this as an opportunity that he was going to take, and I think he's taken it with both hands. I thought it was an astute move to bring in Steve Holland with his tactical know-how, and then also with Jonathan Woodgate, who has been a really good sounding board for him from his time down the road here from Sunderland when they were together at Middlesbrough. And the other thing I think that has also helped Manchester United is that, yeah, their form's been good, but the other teams around them have really dropped off. You know, look at how Chelsea have fallen away from the top five. Liverpool's form has been very inconsistent. And Aston Villa, despite reaching the Europa League final in midweek, since January, they've collected just 16 points from 15 Premier League games. But what he can only concentrate on what he's done. And they've been consistent. They've won games. They've actually performed better against the top half than they have against the bottom half. So in terms of consistency, they might still feel there's a need to improve. And also, they've had no European games either as a distraction. You know, this is the first time that they've played a 40-game season since 1914-15. So that undoubtedly has helped as well. But I think he deserves it, to be honest with you. I've met him a few times. He's very unassuming. Doesn't seem to get carried away. I think he probably deserves a crack at it.
0: Yeah, seems to manage how he played, doesn't he, Steve?
1: Yeah.
0: Very, very calm on the pitch and very calm in the dugout.
2: Yeah, he is. He is extremely calm. I still played with Michael for a while at Spurs, and he is just—he's kind of nonchalant, isn't he? That's kind of his behaviour. He's laid back. He doesn't give too much away. You know, he speaks quite clearly, and he's quite good with the press. But he's never too high or too low. Which I think having a nice medium balance is probably what Man U need. I think they're so up and down as the roller coaster there, and they needed that kind of steady and figure. So I think from what he's done, he deserves it. He absolutely does deserve it. But it's just, you know, it's those question marks now, is because you're like, well, why haven't they given it to him? Why haven't they just gone, right, this is the manager? Maybe behind the scenes they're working on signings, they're working on players, maybe it's all done. But you would think an announcement just to put it all to bed, and then everybody can stop asking the question, because it's us asking and talking about it. they're going to, you know,
0: we wouldn't have done anything in the last 5 minutes if they'd done that. But yeah,
2: exactly. Yeah, it's great for us, but you know, you kind of feel like they need to silence us a little bit. Almost.
0: Well, Brad knows how these things work. Maybe it's all happening behind the scenes. Maybe we'll find out very soon. Just in terms of his team news today, because he has made some changes, hasn't he, Ian?
1: He has. He's actually made five. So Matsraoui comes in for Dalot. Martinez is back from suspension to replace Heaven. Mount starts, Ahmed starts, and Xerxes starts. So there's no Mbeumo, Sesko, Casemiro. Mbeumo's on the bench. Casemiro's not involved. Ahmed, who of course had that very good loan spell here under Tony Mowbray a couple of years ago or so. And as for Sunderland, Ballard, for his sending off at Molineux last week, is suspended. So Herr Trauder comes into the defence for the home team.
0: Ian, thank you. We're back with you in, what, just about 40 minutes or so for kick-off then. Sunderland against Manchester United, that balmy May afternoon then for Ian in the northeast of England. They're playing 7 minutes of added on time at Anfield. It's still Liverpool 1, Chelsea 1. So not much time left if there is to be a winner, just a couple of minutes there. But we're talking about managers on the move. Andoni Iraola will be leaving Bournemouth at the end of the season. What a job he has done. Could it finish with Bournemouth in the Champions League spots? Their opponents at Fulham, though, still have European aspirations of their own as well. And Aaron Paul is watching this one at Craven Cottage.
3: Yeah, afternoon, everybody, from a gorgeous Craven Cottage down by the banks of the Thames, sunbathing the surface out there. And Bournemouth arriving in the capital, looking to anchor down six. Multiple teams, though, waiting to pounce if they don't. The Cherries are a point clear of Brentford, I've written two of Bournemouth in my notes. They're not two of themselves.
0: They're both there.
3: It's the end of the season. Two of Brighton and potentially three of Chelsea as things stand.

0: as usual, though, the end of one of Fulham's Premier League campaigns is laced with more questions than answers. Marco Silva's future, the big one this term. There's a three-year deal on the table for the manager, who is weighing up whether the grass is greener on the other side. He wants certain guarantees from the football club with regards to recruitment and resources, but you get the feeling that this marriage may be coming to an end. Silva has made two changes to the side. That was beaten well at Arsenal last weekend. Kearney and Muniz come in for Reed and Jimenez. Bournemouth are without Alex Jimenez today. He's been suspended internally pending a club investigation into his off-field conduct. Adam Smith comes in to captain the Cherries. Ryan Christie slots into midfield to replace Tyler Adams.
1: Aaron, thank you very much indeed. So Fulham against Bournemouth. We've got the full-time whistle now at Anfield. Well, this is the sound of the reaction then to Liverpool 1, Chelsea 1. A little bit of discontent there from the fans towards their team, towards their manager today. They took the lead, Ryan Gravenberch on the sixth minute. Enzo Fernandez with that equaliser from the free kick after 35 minutes. Goals ruled out on either side for offsides, but Chelsea have ended their run of six straight defeats. Liverpool, though, despite the fact they're sitting relatively comfortably in the Champions League spots, 59 points now with two games to go, they are seven clear of Bournemouth in sixth place. But not happy at Anfield. We'll be back there shortly to get some more reaction to that. Bournemouth Fulham, then. We talk about managers, Brad and Stephen, with Andoni Iraola on the move. Crystal Palace saying that he heads a shortlist of candidates to replace their outgoing head coach, Oliver Glasner, next season. Chelsea potentially an option, I guess, at Stamford Bridge. They're looking for a new manager. Has he got his pick, Brad, of those available jobs, Andoni Iraola, for the job that he's done at Bournemouth?
2: I'm on that level of club, absolutely. You might think that he's trying to look, you know, at an even bigger club. You know, is one interesting thing that comes out of this, you know, when in the Sunderland chat, is it a good idea to get into Europe or not? You know, and it's same things said for clubs like Fulham and Bournemouth. I always say yes, because there's not that many different avenues on increasing revenues at your club. You know, so you're, once you have, you know, your television revenue, you generally know your match day revenue that comes in. There's only two ways to increase revenue. One is increasing your stadium and match day revenue, and the other is qualifying for European competitions. And that increases sponsorship, more games, more revenue that comes in, more money you can spend on the squad. So I would think that anybody in the Premier League, any of these clubs, especially when you get up to the ownership level, is wanting to get into European football, because that's another way that you can increase revenue. I would think that somebody like Silva at Fulham, if they can get into Europe, then he's going to have more revenue. He might put pen to paper on that contract. So it's an interesting situation for this. So I would imagine with the job that Bournemouth has done on and off the pitch, he probably knows that he can only get so far with this club, the size of their stadium, and their likelihood is of them getting into Champions League football every season is not high, as we all know. So I can understand these managers wanting to see if there's another club with larger revenues that can get into the Champions League places and not, because that's getting into Europe is really one of the only two avenues of increasing the revenues to get higher spend.
1: Yeah, interesting if the move to Crystal Palace is that a bigger move for Andoni Iraola. But just a quick one, Stephen, on Fulham, then Marco Silva, could he potentially be waiting till the end of the season then see where Fulham finish if it is European football, because there are other vacancies like at Chelsea?
3: Yeah, you feel that since the start of the season, Silva has been quite unhappy at his place at Fulham. I think he was, you could tell at the start of the year, he wasn't very pleased with the recruitment strategy over the summer. I think he felt that he'd done enough with that club to warrant him to back him slightly more. And you can even tell by his body language at the start of the season that he just wasn't having it, the reluctance to sign any contract extension. And he's literally letting it go down to the wire. So he's absolutely just seeing what his options are, seeing if there's something else better out there. But also he has to focus on the job in hand, because like Brad said, if he gets Fulham into Europe, that's a great place to showcase your talent as a manager as well, because you're moving the club up, you're playing against higher opposition. And listen, the way English teams have been competing in Europe, it's a real chance to potentially win a major trophy. So for Fulham, that would be huge. Listen, I was there the last time we were in Europe and it was incredible. It was an amazing place to be. Literally, you talk about on the banks of the Thames and the sunshine of the cottage. Like, it's wonderful. European football down there.

0: was so nice. So the club would love that, but that may pave the way for the manager staying. But it feels like that merry-go-round is going to kick off, and as soon as one goes, it's just going to be who goes into that job that's been left.
1: Yeah, lots of vacancies coming up, lots of decisions to be made. Brighton and Hove Albion have made their decision, though, and extended the contract of Fabian Hertzler. He has been rewarded, then, the 33-year-old German, with a new deal. And Brighton in a position to qualify for European football and potentially even the Champions League, such has been their impressive run recently. Well, they are at home today to Wolves. John Southall at the Amex Stadium for us. And yet an impressive rise in recent matches under Hertzler.
2: Yeah, absolutely. Good afternoon, Lee. Beautiful afternoon down here on the South Coast. Yep, it's one defeat in the last six, 13 points from 18. And with three games to go, they've put themselves in a great position, as you say, for a potential European place. Not out of the question. It could still be a Champions League one. And if you just kind of go back a couple of months, go back to February, I remember I was down here just before the Crystal Palace game, and there was pressure on Fabian Hertzler. You know, there was talk that there was pressure from above because they're in a really bad run of results. I think it was one win in 11. And at that stage, if somebody had said, you know, they could go sixth today with two games to go, I don't think they'd have believed him. And the manager would sign a new contract. So things have, you know, really turned around in the last couple of months here.
1: Yeah, it has been, hasn't it, Stephen? An impressive run. I mean, I think that's a February when they're on that disappointing run, and it was whether they were going to be able to keep their manager, because a lot of the fans were calling for him to go. But it's such a change now, isn't it?
0: Yeah, it's huge. I don't think they were playing bad football either. I just think they were on a bad run of form. They weren't getting the results that probably their playing style was warranted. And to be in that position now where European football, Champions League football is on the cards for a club like Brighton, like I said, like Brad said, there's only one way really to increase your revenue stream, and that's getting into European football. And Brighton has been steadily growing as a club, haven't they? They've just been getting closer and closer to those top six on a regular basis. And for her to sign a new contract puts him at ease. Players that are there know that he's going to be the manager in charge. You're playing for him. So yeah, it's such a well-organized club. It's just it is. It's such a great club from every aspect of it, on and off the pitch. And you want teams like that to be representing the UK in European competitions because of how well they do.
1: So Brighton Wolves today. Then what about the team news, John?
2: Well, the team news is that one of the leaders of the squad comes back in for Brighton today. Lewis Dunk is back in the back four. It's two changes from the defeat at Newcastle, as well as Dunk. Maxime Dekuyper returns for Mats Wiefer, who's got a slight injury. And Olivia Bescagli is the other one who drop out. As for Wolves, well, zero away wins this season. And remarkably, they've only scored seven goals away from Molineux. That is the worst in the top 10 leagues across Europe. One change for them today from that draw against Sunderland. Hwang Hee-chan comes in for Arokodare.
1: John, thank you. One of our three live games then at the Amex Stadium there. We'll take you round all the games for the goals as they go in, with live commentary of Sunderland against Manchester United to come, and more from Stephen and Brad on the Sports World team after the BBC News. Now is Sue Montgomery.
3: Vladimir Putin has used a speech at an annual military parade in Moscow to criticise NATO and describe Russia's invasion of Ukraine as just. The scaled-back event, which commemorates the Soviet Union's victory over Nazi Germany, went ahead after a three-day ceasefire came into effect. Our Russia editor, Steve Rosenberg, watched the occasion.
4: I have to say, I've been to quite a few of these Victory Day parades for the last few years, and today's felt very different. It really did feel scaled back. There were very few guests who'd been invited, far fewer than normal, and no military hardware on the squares, no tanks, no ballistic missiles, none of the hardware that Moscow normally showcases on this day to sort of project Russia's power to the world.
3: Hungary's parliament has sworn in the new prime minister, Péter Modrý. The pro-European politician won a landslide election victory last month, ending Viktor Orbán's 16 years in power. The Israeli military has reportedly carried out renewed strikes on southern Lebanon after issuing evacuation warnings to several villages. Earlier, an Israeli spokesman accused Hezbollah of violating a ceasefire. The Spanish government and the World Health Organization have sought to reassure people on the island of Tenerife about the impending arrival of a cruise ship at the center of a deadly hantavirus outbreak. The Interior Minister insisted the MV Hondius posed no danger to the public. A town in Japan has removed its longtime mayor because he's unconscious.

0: contentious. A no-confidence motion was passed against the mayor of Hachirogata, as Elettra Naismith reports.
1: Kiku Hatoyama has served as the town's mayor since 2008, but in February he fell ill on duty, undergoing emergency surgery and suffering a brain hemorrhage. Since then, he's been unresponsive, leaving the town assembly in a quandary. The motion said removing the 72-year-old was a tough choice, but administratively necessary. It means the long-time mayor will automatically lose his position in 10 days. Japan's National Association of Town and Village Assemblies says it's rare for a no-confidence motion to be filed against a mayor due to illness.
0: That report from Elettra Naismith. Now it's back to Lee James and Sports World.
2: Sue, thank you. It's Sports World's Premier League Saturday. It's finished Liverpool 1, Chelsea 1 in the opening game of the day. On our Sports World team is the former Liverpool, Tottenham USA international goalkeeper Brad Friedel and the former Tottenham Fulham Republic of Ireland defender Stephen Kelly. So what a piece at Anfield. Chris Coles is there for us. And Chris, you know, wondered if that either side was going to be able to find the winner. In the end, it wasn't to be.
3: No, it felt, Lee, certainly going into the last 20 minutes, that we would find a winner with both sides flooding forward. Liverpool hit the post and hit the bar in the second half. Chelsea had a few glimmers as well. A penalty appeal waved away. But in the end, a point probably fair enough in what was overall quite an underwhelming game between two sides that used to enjoy a fierce rivalry back in the day. Both goals in the first half, Ryan Gravenberch for Liverpool, excellent finish into Philip Jorgensen's net, and then Enzo Fernandez equalising from a free kick, whipped it through the 6 yards box, didn't get a touch on its way in, and Mamor Dashvili just watched it in to his far corner. The second half was a lot brighter than the first half, which had been a little flat. Szoboszlai hitting the post with his right foot shot from the edge of the penalty area, Van Dijk hitting the crossbar with another Szoboszlai corner, and then the couple of Chelsea moments, the penalty Frimpong on Kukurea, but VAR had a look and decided there was not quite enough in the challenge to give the penalty. VAR also involved in a Cole Palmer goal, but Kukurea just offside, which the technology spotted. So a point in the end, which doesn't do a great deal for either. Liverpool could find themselves down in fifth come the end of the weekend. For Chelsea, a better point for them because it at least ends their six-game losing streak in the Premier League. But I don't think anyone will be remembering this for too much longer.
2: Yeah, just on that point, though, Stephen Kelly, for Chelsea, they've got to try and salvage the season. They've still got an FA Cup final to come, of course, haven't they? But at least they've stopped the rot of six successive defeats with this point today.
4: Yeah, no, they need to address something. You need to get some form back going into it. Listen, yeah, you still have a chance of winning a major trophy. I know it's going to be extremely difficult, but you want to get back to playing some sort of level of football to give yourself the best chance of that happening. And if they had continued on the vein they were in, that just wasn't going to go. It was the squad they have, the amount of players they have, they're so talented. It's just, they're so up and down. They're a hard team to watch because you just don't know what you're going to get. And against Liverpool, I would absolutely fancy Liverpool to go and win that game, especially at home, even though I know Liverpool have not been great, but of late they're being in better form. So it was a big result for Chelsea getting that. I think a really big result for them to lead into the end of the season. And you know, like I said, I always have my Spurs hat on. I'm not sure if Brad does as well, but I'm always worried that they have them at the bridge, and that's going to be a big, big game, yeah. And Chelsea are going to want to be up for that also as well.
2: Yeah, that's to come when we chat about the relegation situation then. But I did notice the Chelsea players and staff, Chris, going over applauding their away support. What about the home support then during this match and the feeling around Anfield then about what they're getting from their team and their manager?
3: Well, Stephen has hit the nail on the head. I think the big frustration with the Liverpool fans is the style of play. They've gone from Jurgen Klopp, which was all action, pressing like you wouldn't believe. There was no real moment of relaxing and resting. They got the ball forward quickly. I know they had players that maybe suited that system, but Liverpool are ponderous in possession. So many times they got in dangerous areas and the ball went backwards. There were two key moments, actually, Lee, that really summed up Liverpool's apathy. Rio Ngamoa was substituted halfway through the second half. Alex Isak came on, and the chorus of boos around Anfield. They were furious that Arne Slot took off the 17-year-old, who wasn't having his best game, but I think they see him as the shining light of this Liverpool side that are a little bit slow. And at the end of the game, there were a few boos as well and a few grumbles in the direction of the Liverpool team because they felt this was a game they really should have been winning comfortably. And it just sums up what has been a really difficult season for Arne Slot and Liverpool. Yes, injuries, no question, to the key players, Alex Isak in particular. But still, it does feel there's a big summer ahead for Liverpool in whatever direction they want to go in.
2: Chris, thank you. Chris Coles at Anfield then after Liverpool won.

0: Chelsea won. Brad, just on, you know, what we were hearing there from Chris and how the Liverpool fans are feeling, a bit annoyed, a bit frustrated. It's clearly not been the season they had anticipated, and Arne Slot's future has been a topic of discussion. He's got to make the substitutions that he wants to make as a manager, but do you have to sort of just take in the mood as well and the sense of what's going on around you?
1: I mean, you'll notice the mood, but you still, as a manager, have to make your choices. I think the bits of turmoil this season started in the summer with what was going on in the transfer window. I mean, you lose Trent, you nearly lose Salah, so that was in everyone's mind and all over the news. The Isak transfer was a disaster, and how it went for both Newcastle and Liverpool. So Liverpool's recruitment policies are very good. Arne Slot and his staff are very good. So I imagine they're going to learn from what happened last summer, and this summer is going to be much more smooth. And they'll be able, with a couple other members out, you'll have Wirtz, who I think is an excellent player with a full season in the Premier League under him. You have Isak, who's going to be able to get a full preseason. Hopefully, Ekitike can come back to a good vein of form when unfortunately, obviously, he's injured. And when he comes back, they're going to add to the squad again. And if it's a much more positive window, then I see Liverpool challenging for the title, just like they won it last season. I think they'll be right up there next season. I do think it's important to try to keep continuity of clubs. I'm not a big believer in hiring and firing all the time. I think that creates even more chaos. Look what's happened at Man United. Look what happens at Chelsea all the time. I think you have to stick with who you have sometimes and really try to build with them. On the other side of that, these Liverpool fans have seen decades of incredible teams, and they know what good football is. So when they express their displeasure, it's okay. They are allowed to do that. They pay the money to go and watch. So I understand it on both sides.
0: Has it been a perfect storm then of some experienced players going off the boil, the new signings taking time to bed in, and the injuries, the big injuries they've had, taking their toll? Because at the start of the season, Brad, you know, after that record-breaking transfer window, Isak, Wirtz, Ekitike coming in, there was many that felt Liverpool could go out and defend their title. They're a long way off that.
1: Well, I was one of those. And even what I thought at the beginning of the season was they weren't playing very well and were still getting results. And that's always a good sign. Or when I say always, no, not always. but it's generally a very good sign when you can do that. And the wheels just came off a little bit. I think there was a little bit more to off the field with Trent. I think there was a little bit more off the field with Salah. I think there was probably a little bit more off the field with some new signings coming in that we're privy to. And I think it just caused a little bit of unease. When players are not settled at a club and when players are then fighting a little bit more individually than collectively for the team, then results go astray a little bit. And that's what happened with Liverpool. That's why I think the board and the staff and these players, they're outstanding players. The staff's really good. I think they'll learn from what happened last summer and they'll get it right this summer and go again.
0: So Liverpool won, Chelsea won. We'll hear from Anfield, get some reaction to that a little later on Sports World. Graham Gravenberch, the goal scorer today, though, talking about those boos, which obviously got through as well, and the players hear that. They have to respond, don't they? One apiece, though, today for Liverpool, but so close now to Champions League football again, which I guess was the bare minimum, though, at the start of the season. So on to the title race, then. Advantage Arsenal after Manchester City dropped points at Everton. Mikel Arteta's side hold a five-point advantage. They've played a game more, though, than their rivals. Pep Guardiola, though, knows that City now really have to win all their remaining games. And it starts later this Saturday with a tough encounter against European chasing Brentford at the Etihad. So, Stephen, it's not in Manchester City's hands now, and they're not really used to this kind of position under Pep Guardiola. They're not often the team chasing it at this stage with this amount of ground to make up. Can he find some magic? Can they still chase it down?
2: It really depends on Arsenal, doesn't it? That's what's going to come down to and what they do. Are City capable of winning all the matches? Absolutely. They were in a great vein of form, beating Arsenal in the cup final and getting to the FA Cup final. And those things just

0: sparked off a little bit of kind of belief in that squad. But the reason why they're still in the title, they had to win their games, of course, but it's down to Arsenal letting them back in. Arsenal should have never allowed them to get back into a position where they were in any way close to them. They should have been able to see it through, dropping points against Wolves and teams like that, allowed City to come back into it. And on the back of such good form, no one saw them, City dropping points in the last match and allowing then Arsenal to go into that Champions League second leg with a little bit more breathing space. And then today's game, you know, for City is a must win. They have to win it. They go win this game and they make it tight. And listen, West Ham are fighting for their lives, so you never know what could happen tomorrow. But I felt Arsenal would see it through. I thought they'd have enough, and I think it was almost such an uphill struggle. But City getting back into it the way they did, it's surprising that they let that league go. But listen, with Haaland on form, they could win the last few matches, but it might not be enough.
1: No, and we'll never know, obviously, until the end of the season, Brad, whether that was, in the end, a precious point with a very late equaliser from Jeremy Doku against Everton, or just, of course, two drop points, which will ultimately have cost them the title. It was a very bizarre and uncharacteristic sort of 13-14-minute spell where they conceded those goals, though, after the error from Mark Gahey, which may ultimately have cost them this title.
2: Without a doubt, I thought... And I think most people thought once Arsenal presented the lead back to Manchester City and it was in Manchester City's hands, I thought, man, that was it. I thought Arsenal would have been done. I think mentally and emotionally, they would have been done. Big credit to Arsenal and big credit to Mikel Arteta, because for that 2-week period, they went 6 points clear. I know they're the games in hand with Manchester City, but they psychologically put the pressure back into Manchester City's court, which I didn't think they would do, especially based on the last 4 or 5 seasons when they really dropped a lot of points at this time of the season. I think another benefit that Arsenal has is they have a final. Of course, Manchester City has a final, but Manchester City's is before they still have 2 remaining games, so they're going to have more miles on the clock, so to speak. And Arsenal, they get to play their cup final after they potentially could have already won the league. So I think that's another bonus. You're looking at Arsenal's fixtures. I think they beat West Ham. I think they beat Burnley. And if they really need to on the last day of the season, I think they beat Palace. With Manchester City, you know, they have Bournemouth away is a tough game. And if Bournemouth's still fighting for Champions League, Aston Villa is a really good side. You never know what can happen there. You have, I think they do beat Brentford today. And I think they beat Crystal Palace as well. But I don't think the Man City games are certainties. I mean, Arsenal's aren't certainties either. But you look at the fixtures, I'd rather have Arsenal's.
1: And I suppose, though, today, for Brentford, who are still looking for European football, Stephen, the pressure is on Manchester City. Yes, they have this great record. Yes, they're at home. They're strong against Brentford as well, 8 wins from 11 matches. But as a player, can you try and use that to your advantage in some way when the other team is obviously so determined to win?
0: Yeah, it's an absolute free hit for Brentford. If you're Brentford and you've had the season you've had, and Keith Andrews has had the season he had, he's like, go and enjoy this game. Go and don't fear playing against this Man City side, because they've shown throughout the season that they can concede goals. They've shown they've got vulnerabilities. Listen, they can also rip you apart at times as well, so you have to be careful. But they're not this... They're not a side that I think you do fear them, but I think going there, you think to yourself, we absolutely have done enough in our own season to make us feel like we have a free hit at these. And Brentford, with the form they're in, listen, I still see you still win. It's at home, but I think it might be a tough game. I think Brentford will put up to them. I think the way Brentford have played, especially on the counter attack, I think they've been wonderful. And listen, Keith Andrews is in the running, isn't he, for manager of the season with the way this team has performed. So it's a tough match.
1: Yeah, certainly if they've got European football, or especially Champions League football, he definitely is, isn't he? And then go with me on this, on my logic here, and you've both played the game, so tell me if this is off the point. But for West Ham on Sunday, you could look at it and say, this is an extremely difficult game. It's going to be so hard to stop this Arsenal team and you know, to shut them out. But when it's so important, Brad, for you as well as a club, you're obviously going to raise your levels anyway, but you know you have got to be on it. You've got to be at your very best because it is Arsenal. In a funny kind of way, does that actually help them? That maybe a home game against a team where, look, it's Fulham at home, we're expected to win this one.
2: It depends on the type of characters you have in your squad. If

0: you heap too much pressure on certain individuals and something doesn't go well for you in the first, let's say, 15, 20 minutes of the match, it's really difficult to get them back in the game. They just, it just a downhill spiral from there. West Ham, from the first whistle, is no doubt going to be up for this game. Their players are going to be going into tackles. I don't think for the first 5-10 minutes it's going to be a pretty free-flowing game of football. I think it's going to be quite ugly, and they're going to, West Ham's going to try to stop Arsenal from playing, but that's what Mikel Arteta has done, is said, okay, if you're going to stop us from playing, then we're going to hurt you on set pieces. And getting two set pieces, I think that's somewhere that Arsenal can really, really take advantage in this game, because I think it could be a real stop-start affair. And coming down to these special moments of set pieces and free kicks and long throw-ins, I think Arsenal has an advantage in this match. And so with all the endeavor that West Ham may throw into it, I think that might be their undoing.
1: They've got momentum, though, haven't they, Arsenal, after reaching the Champions League final? They've got a bigger attacking threat, you feel, now with Bukayo Saka coming back into the team. Stephen, and I think the fans will probably feel, taking nothing for granted with Burnley and Crystal Palace, but Palace have got a Conference League final as well to look forward to. You know, I think the fans may well feel this is it. This is Sunday, isn't it? Get the win here at West Ham and the title's as good as ours.
2: Yeah, it is. I absolutely believe that's what it is. I think if they can go to West Ham and win, which Arsenal absolutely can, I think of all the teams that are chasing for the title, Arsenal going there, they're so defensively resolute. They don't really give you many chances. And then I think you nailed it, Lee. Saka back in form is so important. Like, he was so awful for a long time and they still were in the title race. And then you see him taking players on, going past people, looking creative, scoring goals, got a smile back on his face. That's a worry. If you're a fullback, that's a worry. That's not, you don't want to play against a Saka that's in that form. And he could be just finding it at the perfect time for Arsenal just to be that difference that puts them over the edge. And West Ham, you know, Brad said as well, Arsenal can kill you on so many different fronts. They now have an attacking threat in the likes of Saka. They can go set plays. They can defensively, they can grind it out. Midfielders can score goals. So I feel this is such a tough game for West Ham to get a result from this that they need. But they are fighting for their lives and they've showed a lot of spirit. So, you know, they have, West Ham have to get something from this game, because I don't think their fixtures are nice either after this.
1: Yeah, tough run after that, isn't it? I think Newcastle away for West Ham to come after that, and then they finish with Leeds United at home. So they're a point behind Spurs. This then has got huge implications for the relegation and for the title race. So here we go. This is what I teased earlier then. We've got a couple of former Spurs players here. What kind of result do you want on Sunday afternoon between Arsenal and West Ham? If I both gave you a firework and set you out, you know, to the team hotel the night before, whose hotel you're letting it off, Brad? Who do you want to disrupt the most? Is it going to be an Arsenal title? Is it going to be West Ham and help out Spurs?
0: I would prefer Arsenal to win 5-0.
1: Okay. So you're letting the fireworks off outside West Ham.
0: I don't mean that against West Ham so much. I think to psychologically destroy West Ham for the remaining fixtures, because it's no assurance that Tottenham's beaten Leeds on Monday.
2: Yeah,
0: I mean, Leeds is a good side, and they're playing. Tottenham hasn't been great at home. Their form recently has been much better, of course, but it's still only 1 point clear. I would think over 90% of Tottenham supporters would just rather Arsenal win it and them stay in the league. I know you're probably going to get about 10% that hate Arsenal that much that they would rather be in the Championship and Arsenal not win. But
1: well,
0: not,
1: there's a scenario. Obviously, Manchester City could win the league and Spurs could stay up. But I mean, you know.
0: Well, I guess that could happen. I mean, that would be the best of both worlds for Tottenham supporters. But I would rather just concentrate on my own club, on Tottenham staying in the league, because if there is a relegation, that will be financially devastating to a club like Tottenham.
1: What about you, Stephen? What are you going with?
2: I have to go for Arsenal win, which is, again, it's such a weird one, isn't it? Because you're going to like Arsenal win the league, but Tottenham staying in the Premier League is absolutely crucial. I think Spurs have to beat Leeds, because I genuinely don't trust going to Chelsea at Stamford Bridge. I just think that's a game that we could lose, and we need those points on the board. We need West Ham to drop them. So, Arsenal to win it is all day long, and it's weird. I was having a conversation with someone today. I was like, you know, how do I feel? Because West Ham are not a team I'm too keen on either. Listen, when you come through.

0: the academy of Spurs and you're playing against academy teams of West Ham and Arsenal and Chelsea, you know, it gets ingrained in you.
1: There's a rivalry there, yeah.
0: There's a rivalry there. There's a rivalry there, exactly, yeah. And I was having a conversation with someone saying, you know, do I dislike Arsenal and West Ham more than I love Spurs? I'm like, no, I love Spurs more. So I need for Arsenal to win this game, regardless of what that means, the outcome of them winning the league, because I think Tottenham going down, like Brad said, and I've said this loads, is it's the financial implication. No team has gone from Champions League to Championship, and it would absolutely be catastrophic.
1: Well, here's the thing. You talk about that rivalry. I wonder if I said to Chelsea fans, would you rather win the FA Cup or send Spurs down a week on Tuesday? I think there's quite a few that may just say, go on then, City, you've got the cup, but we're going to send Spurs down.
0: Oh, I think you're right. I think you might be right.
2: I think Chelsea and Chelsea, West Ham, and Arsenal would all love to see Tottenham in the Championship.
0: Hey, listen, it's a feather in the cap. I played in the game when Arsenal won the league at White Hart Lane, and that was my first North London derby, and that never goes away. Like that is like a feather in the cap for those Arsenal fans that they won the league at the Lane. So, you know, Chelsea relegating Spurs would be another one I'm sure they'd love to have.
1: Well, 10 years after, obviously, the big result that went some way to denying Spurs the title in that season at Leicester City won. But yes, it's all to play for, isn't it? Chelsea Spurs to come this season. But before that, Spurs play Leeds on Monday. And the big one tomorrow, you can hear live on the BBC World Service, West Ham Arsenal, for the relegation and for the title. Huge implications. We're focusing on Sunderland, Manchester United then. We can hear ahead of kickoff on the Manchester United and Morocco defender, Nasser Mazraoui. Now he's been speaking to Sports World's Natalie Gedra.
3: No, see, main goal achieved for Man United in guaranteeing Champions League football next season, but is it fair to say that there are a few individual goals, especially for players who haven't had that many minutes this season?
4: Yeah, of course. This season and game time for me is maybe not like last season. Of course, next season there are going to be a lot of more games, European games. So I expect, of course, to have more game time. There's no mid-season tournament for me in the AFCON, so that will help as well in game time, of course. So yeah.
3: The manager says that it's important to finish the season on a high to carry the momentum for the next season. But how does it effectively work? How much inspiration you can get from this final part of the season?
4: Well, I think it's really nice. Today, a lot of players gonna play who didn't play a lot lately. So it's good for us to show our quality, to show that we are still focused till the end of the season, and to show that we are a strong squad.
1: And Nasser Mazraoui then today playing for Manchester United. 5 changes under Michael Carrick, and it's a big one still, isn't it? They've got 3rd place they can finish in. Players, Stephen, they're probably playing for their futures. There's some of those that are coming to the side today with a chance to impress Michael Carrick.
0: Yeah, absolutely. And obviously it's up in the air whether he's going to get the job, but you feel he's going to have some sort of impact on what those players do. And you, at this stage of season, it's funny because you do have one eye on whether it's a World Cup coming up or it's just getting your holding and your break in or some international friendlies. But you know, for next season, you want to finish the season as high as you possibly can. You're in your own personal space, just so that you go into it thinking, if it's not Michael Carrick, it's the club and the manager or whoever's taken over, I have a good feeling about me, or they've seen my last few games and they know that what I can do and that I can actually play a role in this club. Because you feel like if they get it right and Carrick takes over and they bring in a few recruitments and they're in the Champions League, United, it's an enormous club that has huge potential, and you want to be part of that. So yeah, it's massive that you go and perform in these last few games if you're given an opportunity.
1: Just a minute or two before we wrap up and head to commentary, but if Michael Carrick is appointed Manchester United manager, Brad, how much does he owe to the performances of Bruno Fernandes? He has been named the Football Writers Association Men's Footballer of the Year. 8 goals, 19 assists. He's been huge, hasn't he?
2: Yeah, been enormous, and I would think that off the field, Bruno Fernandes has bought into Michael Carrick's vision, his structure, his calmness, his like everything he stands for about his managerial style. There's been so many big names and different coaches that have been in that dugout recently, and Michael Carrick seems to be the one that's getting the best.

0: best out of the most important players, as opposed to fighting with the most important players and trying to lead with an iron fist to the most important players. So Bruno Fernandes has been magnificent this season, and at the beginning of the season in a very poor side, now in a pretty decent side.
1: Yeah, and I suppose playing him in his better position always helps, doesn't it? Right then, what about your predictions then? Sunderland, Manchester United for our commentary game. What are you going for, Brad?
0: I'll go 2-1, 1-2, Manchester United to win.
1: Stephen?
2: I'm going to go 2-2 draw.
1: Ooh, plenty of goals then, yeah, in this game today. Will United get third place and already in the Champions League? And what we're going to get from our game then? We're getting underway very shortly. Brad, Stephen, thank you both so much.
2: Cheers, Lee.
0: Thanks, Lee. Thanks, Stephen.
1: All the very best to you both, Brad Friedel and Stephen Kelly, with us on our Sports World team today then. So after a 1-1 draw between Liverpool and Chelsea, three live games for you, Fulham at home to Bournemouth, Brighton at home to Wolves, and we're at the Stadium of Light for Sunderland against Manchester United after the latest news.
3: BBC News with Sue Montgomery. The new Hungarian Prime Minister Peter Modjar has been sworn into office, promising to serve, not to reign. He was formally elected to the post as Parliament met for the first time since his landmark victory in April's general election, which ended the nationalist Viktor Orban's years in power. Mr. Modjar has promised change after years of economic stagnation and strained ties with key allies under his predecessor. Speaking in the last hour, he reiterated a call for unity.
4: Dear fellow countrymen, the biggest crime of the past few decades was that politics deliberately turned Hungarian against Hungarian. Families, friendships, communities were torn apart by hatred.
3: Vladimir Putin has described Russia's invasion of Ukraine as just in a speech at an annual military parade in Moscow. He praised the Russian soldiers who, in his words, are confronting an aggressive force armed and supported by the entire NATO bloc. Russia's annual Victory Day parade in Moscow coincides with the three-day ceasefire between Russia and Ukraine. New figures from the British government show 200,000 migrants have crossed the sea in small boats from France since records began in 2018. The UK government says it's taking action to stop the crossings. The issue has become a key concern for many voters, with a right-wing party, Reform, making huge gains in local elections on Thursday. Here's Simon Jones.
5: It's a sobering figure for politicians of successive governments who have promised to stop the boats and smash the gangs. Over the years, the so-called small boats have got much bigger. In 2018, there was an average of 7 people per boat. That has now risen to more than 60. Crossings so far this year, though, are down significantly. The government is hoping a new deal with France will ensure the trend continues.
3: Australia's far-right populist One Nation Party has won its first seat in the lower house of Parliament in the 30 years since its foundation. David Farley won the Farah by-election with a projected vote share of over 59%. One Nation has seen its popularity surge beyond 20% in nationwide opinion polls in recent months. Here's Katie Watson.
6: While this result won't affect the Labour government's large majority, it's a clear sign that voters are moving away from traditional political parties here in Australia. The by-election for Farah was triggered by the resignation of Susan Lee, who quit when she was ousted as the opposition Conservative Liberal Party leader. David Farley, whose background is in agribusiness, called his victory a milestone. One Nation leader Pauline Hanson told supporters that this wasn't just a win for Farah, it was a win for Australia, and said the party was coming after those other seats.
3: BBC News.
1: So thank you. Hello, I'm Lee James, and this is Sports World's Premier League Saturday. Liverpool 1, Chelsea 1. It finished in the early game of the day, with three more live matches now, and already a goal after just 37 seconds at the Amex Stadium. Brighton taking the lead against the bottom side Wolves through Jack Hinshelwood. Goalless between Fulham and Bournemouth, and in our commentary game between Sunderland and Manchester United. So at the Stadium of Light, it's the former England goalkeeper Paul Robinson and Ian Dennis.
7: Mats Rowie comes out to this near side as well. The two Moroccans up against each other. Xhaka wants Reinaldo to go ahead of him. Here is the Sunderland left back towards Talbi, midway through the Manchester United half, just in from the left touch line. Opens it well for Talbi, goes for a curling effort, just wide.

0: word, Sunderland has started well.
1: Started superbly well on the front foot. They give away possession, they win it back quickly. They're pressing high up the pitch. Really good piece of interchange down this left-hand side. It's a 1-2 from Talby. Plays it into the middle of the pitch, he gets it back. His first touch just on the edge of the D where it meets the 18-yard box. Tries to curl it round Lammons, it just misses that far post.
0: Falkirk 0, Hibs 1 is the latest score of the Scottish Premiership, and another goal at the Amex. John Southall.
2: Well, what a start for Brighton. Brighton 2, Wolves 0. Back in the side, Lewis Dunk, corner on the right-hand side, and there was the captain at the back post to head in. Far too easy. You have to fear for Wolves here. Brighton 2, Wolves 0.
0: Yes, that could get rather messy as far as Wolves are concerned. As we welcome listeners to the BBC World Service, wherever you are in the world, it is a pleasure, as always, to have your company on this Saturday afternoon as we're in the northeast of England, on Wearside, in the wet, in the wild conditions, and it remains 0-0 where Sunderland have made a bright start 5.5 minutes in. Reinildo plays the ball with a throw towards Lefay, cushion header by Maynou, lifted forward by Mount. Xerxes lays it back, Cunha gives it back towards Xerxes. Referee, who is Stuart Atwell this afternoon, they're appealing for handball, but Siddiqui to Brobby, layoff towards Lefay. Siddiqui's continued his run, he's in on goal, Siddiqui steadies himself, and Lammons makes the save. He went to the left as we look, and Lammons dived to his right to make the save. I thought he was going to score his first goal for the club there, the DR Congo international.
1: No, it's a wonderful piece of play from Sunderland, it really is. Once again, the turnover possession in the middle of the pitch, but they turn defence into attack so quickly within three passes. Siddiqui plays a 1-2 with Brobby, and he's in. Siddiqui, he's through. He's one-on-one with Lammons just inside the 18-yard box, and he opens his body up. He thinks he's going to go across the Manchester United goalkeeper, but Lammons stands big, goes down to his right and makes a really good save.
0: From the resulting corner kick then on this near side, the left. Sunderland playing from right to left, off the bushy head of Xerxes, drops. That was missed by Siddiqui, comes back out towards the far side. The cross is put in, and that was a good header out of the far post by Mount. Manchester United are having to deal with a lot of pressure from the home side.
1: As you can hear from the home fans, from the home supporters, they're very appreciative of the way that their team have started. They're winning the ball back quickly, putting it in dangerous areas. That ball, Siddiqui misses his kick, it's chipped to the far post, and Mount had to have the last gasp defensive header.
0: Lefay to take the corner kick once again on this near side, doesn't beat the first man, and Alderete, in trying to keep it alive, dived. It must have been right below knee height. I don't know how he was going to think he was going to try and flick that one on, and all he's done with a diving header is headed it straight out for a goal kick to Manchester United.
1: I mean, it was a really poor corner, but I'm not sure a diving header in that situation. I think he scraped his nose across the grass. I think he'd been better swinging his left boot at it.
0: Are you surprised that Siddiqui put it to the, as we were looking to the left of the keeper, rather than going to the right?
1: Well, he's one-on-one, and you can see what he's tried to do to Lammons. He's opened his body up to make the goalkeeper think that he's going to go across him, and then as he's gone to strike the ball, he's closed his foot. But Lammons, to his credit, has stood his ground, stayed big, and read it very well.
0: Ahmad on this near side had a very successful loan spell under Tony Mowbray 3 seasons ago. Pulls it back to Maynou. Maynou across to Shaw. Shaw 25 yards out. Now this is with Cunha. Challenge comes in from Herr Trauder. Oh, the referee has given a direct free kick. I thought that we're a long way away. I thought Herr Trauder got the ball.
1: Took his time there, the referee, didn't he? I think that's what the Sunderland fans are not happy about. It was a good piece of skill initially from Cunha on the edge of the box. Gets the ball away, and I think that's what's caused him the problem. Herr Trauder, he arrives late, and he does just catch Cunha once he's already released the ball.
0: So Manchester United then 0-0 in the early stages, 8.5 minutes played here at the Stadium of Light. Still we can see the rain sweeping across the way that Manchester United are playing from left to right, and it's on that left corner of the penalty area, and you've got Mason Mount who's standing over it. They've got three in the wall. Roofs is making sure that his near post is protected. Mount walks away, and it's now left with Bruno Fernandes. Bruno Fernandes eyeing up this direct free kick, and in fact, you know, he pulls it towards Ahmad. Ahmad shoots first time, wide. Hit it, left footed, curling, didn't get enough curl, goal kick, 0-0.
1: Nice set play from Manchester United, well worked. Looked for all the world that Bruno Fernandes was going to whip that goalwards across the front of the goalkeeper. Instead, he plays a square ball across the 18-yard box, disguises it extremely well into Ahmad on his

0: Favoured left foot, chooses to go with the side foot. I think it was closer than Robin Roos would have liked.
1: St Mirren and Kilmarnock are playing each other, which is basically to see who will or could end up in that relegation playoff in the Scottish Premiership. And there has been a goal in Paisley. Kenny Crawford.
2: 9 minutes gone, and it's advantage to the visitors. St Mirren nil, Kilmarnock one. Slightly messy in the way it came about. Tom Lowry's cross to the back post. Jordan Hugo got a touch on it, and then it went in off Conor McMenamin. So it's going to be a goal for McMenamin that, at the end, that he didn't want. Ian, it's St Mirren nil, Kilmarnock one.
1: Thanks, Kenny. Remember, Motherwell Hearts is an 8 o'clock kickoff tonight at Fir Park. Hearts, the leaders, are 3 points clear of Celtic. We have the Old Firm live for you tomorrow on BBC Radio 5 Live. It's a noon kickoff. This is with Brobbey turning. Lamont couldn't get away. Got there at the second attempt. Might have picked up a bit of a blow as well, the Manchester United keeper, in the process.
0: Oh, such good goalkeeping from Lamont. He's made such an impact since he's come into this Manchester United side. It's a quick free kick from Xhaka into Brobbey, who gets goal side of Martinez. VAR would have looked to see if he was onside, but it's a great first touch, and he turns the defender, and he looks like he's going to be through one-on-one, but Lamont reads the situation so well. He's very quick and sharp off his line. The Belgian goalkeeper smothers it very quickly.
1: Try in the Challenge Cup semi-final, St Helens, Wigan. Ian Chisnell.
3: A second try for Wigan. It came right on the half hour. A Farriman kick through in the corner. Saints couldn't deal with it behind the line, and Zach Eckersley touched it down. All this after Darren Clark had a try ruled out at the other end. It's St Helens nil, Wigan 12.
1: Live on Sports Extra 2. Lefebvre picks up the ball. Challenged by Mason Mount was a vital one, because I thought that Lefebvre was just about to pull back the right foot, and as a result, that allowed Mason Mount to slide in the wet conditions from behind to take the ball away from him. Let's get an update at Craven Cottage. Aaron Paul.
4: 11 gone, Fulham nil, Bournemouth nil. Positive start from the home side, really looking to get the supporters on side after a dismal showing at the Emirates last weekend. Emil Smith rode with their best opportunities, two shots after a good cross from Robinson off the left, both of them deflected behind. Fulham nil, Bournemouth nil.
1: Earlier Liverpool 1, Chelsea 1 was the result at Anfield. Brighton and Hove Albion leading Wolves by 2-0 in the Championship playoff semi-final. Just down the road from the A19 and Wearside to Teesside, Middlesbrough 0, Southampton 0 is how it finished at the Riverside. So Hull City Millwall in their semi-final last night also finished goalless. Italy, England in the Women's Six Nations. Molly Stevens.
5: Where it's Italy 14, England 47. The first try of the second half comes from Abby Burton from the driving maul, which has caused Italy huge problems throughout this match. Italy 14, England 47.
1: You can watch that on BBC Two. 12 and a half minutes played. 0-0. Reinildo with a throw. Hooked downfield by Lefebvre, cleared away by Martinez back in the side after suspension. Cushion header by Mucchielli. Reinildo chips the ball long. Talbi's offside. It was a nice take actually with the outside of the left boot, but they're looking to get the ball forward at every opportunity.
0: The cause of Manchester United problems, Brobbey's been a very willing runner, and he's occupying the two Manchester United central defenders, which is allowing the players in behind him, Hume, Talbi and Lefebvre, the space to work in and around. And Siddiqui with his runs from deep, they've been very effective so far, the home team.
1: Maguire then is in no real hurry to take this free kick for Manchester United. You're listening to BBC Radio 5 Live, also available on the BBC Sounds app, and we are live across the world on the World Service, as Maguire actually will leave it for Lamont. As the Manchester United black shirts move downfield, and everybody just starts to slowly drift out towards this near side, the right. Xerxes in a tussle with Alderete, who wins the aerial duel, helped out by Talbi. Then they give the ball away, kept in play by Reinildo. Down the line it goes. Maguire just manages to get in front of Brobbey. That's going to be a really good, strong, physical battle between the two. And Brobbey now runs away from Maguire. And Brobbey, the Dutch international, slows down, almost comes to a standstill, then gets the ball back from Talbi, level the area on the left. Ball played back to Reinildo. Now it is ball played in field. This is Mucchielli in the centre circle. Xhaka makes himself available. Mucchielli, though, in the centre circle, will play it back to Alderete. Here is Reinildo once again. Dole just to calm down, but Sunderland keeping the ball well. It's been in a short start in these opening 14 minutes.
0: And there's a real battle emerging, isn't there, between Brian Brobbey and Harry Maguire. You can see there the physicality that they both showed. Brobbey once again coming out on top in that particular duel.
1: Ball is back with another Dutchman, the Dutch keeper, signed from Nijmegen in the summer. All in green, puts his left boot through that and clears long. Maguire has to reach high to head it away. And then that bounce.

0: midway point of the Manchester United half. As Xhaka, hands on hips, waits for the go-ahead from Stuart Atwell. Currently three Sunderland players are in an offside position inside the penalty area. Make that four with Brobby. So it's a line of United defenders on the edge of the area. In it goes to the feet of Siddiqui, cleared then by Mats Rauhi. Bruno Fernandes couldn't get there as he was leaning backwards, off balance. Comes back towards Xhaka. Xhaka's short ball, Siddiqui able to turn, drives forward. Man over on that far side is Talbi on the left. Level with the penalty area, goes towards the byline, cuts inside now. In comes the corner. Goal at Fulham, Aaron Paul.
1: Deadlock broken, it's a star boy for Bournemouth. Rayan, left-footed, edge of the area. He's drilled it in towards goal. Looking to see if it took a deflection. No, it's just an awkward bounce that took it past Leno. Fulham nil, Bournemouth one.
0: That would take them to within 3 points of Aston Villa, who play tomorrow. Europa League finalists Aston Villa, who are at Burnley. Commentary of that on Sports Extra from 2 tomorrow afternoon. Corner kick for Sunderland on the left, taken short. Back towards Lefay, clips it long, in towards the four post. Actually came off the head of Mats Rauhi. And actually, the U's and the R's will tell you that was close to being an own goal, yeah, as it drops over the top for a corner.
2: Not sure he knew what he was doing there, Mats Rauhi. The ball came over, he was unsighted, and it looked like he tried to flick his head to divert the ball away from the six-yard box. Actually, it catches the wrong side of his head and goes over his own crossbar.
0: So a corner kick for Sunderland, still it's goalless on Wearside. Xhaka gets it back, it's an in-swinger, patted down by Lavens. Team news from Manchester City, Ali Bruce Ball.
3: Well, we're in must-win territory for Manchester City now in the title race. Two changes from the three-all draw at Everton. Ake and Reinders in for Husanov and Gonzalez. Still no Rodri there. Ruben Dias is back on the bench. Brentford, two changes from the 3-0 win over West Ham. Vandenberg and Ouattara drop to the bench. In come Aya and Hickey. Looks like a back five with Keane Lewis Potter pushed a little further forward.
0: And as John Murray described him yesterday on the Commentator's View podcast that you can pick up on the Five Live Football Daily feed, the naughty Michael Brown is with Ali for commentary at 5.30. John's words, not mine. Here is Maynou. Had to quickly get that out for his feet because to Maguire. Sunderland with everybody back behind the ball. Here is Bruno Fernandes to Xerxes. Xerxes gives it away to Alderete. And now picked up by Siddiqui midway through his own half. He looks for the run of Talbi ahead of him, but Maguire will cover for Mats Rauhi. Back pass, and Lammens passes the ball out towards Lammens as a seagull sweeps low into our eye line here at the Stadium of Light. Ball up towards Xerxes. Again, it's struggling to stick with him, but he manages to prod it out towards Amad, who runs at pace and away from one challenge. Was he fouled by Ronaldo? The referee says no. And Sunderland will tidy up at the back. Chris Jones watching Leicester Northampton.
4: Well, Leicester have scored a fourth try, a bonus point. They're playing rugby from the gods. Beautiful try as well. Jack Van Porfley, classy touch with the left boot. Adam Radwan under the post. They're pressing again. Saints are down a man. It's a rout at this rate. Leicester 29, Northampton 5.
0: Commentary continues live on Sports Extra 3. Xhaka encouraged to shoot, does so. Left footed. 25 yards out from goal, always on the rise and always veering away off target. As the referee is just having a conversation with Bruno Fernandes, so I'd imagine he's complaining about why they didn't get a free kick earlier.
2: He's been complaining all game, Bruno, hasn't he? It's been one of them games for him. Nothing's really gone right for him or Manchester United. Possession-wise, actually still in and around the referee. He's moaned about everything nearly this afternoon, Bruno Fernandes. He's such an integral part of this team, isn't he?
0: Would you expect your former Tottenham and England teammate Michael Carrick to get the job on a full-time basis, Paul?
2: I think he has had one excellent audition. I don't think he could have done any more, and I think he would be very, very disappointed, and I think there'd be a lot of surprises if he didn't get the job. There's going to be a lot of top-class managers out there and available in the summer which may go against him. But I think for Manchester United, whoever they appoint next, if it doesn't work, the question will always be, you had the man in the first place.
0: Lefay looks for Brobby. Brobby in the area. Excellent save by Lammens. Really did open up for him. It was a left-footed shot. And Lammens, diving away to his right, made the two-handed save.
2: It's a brilliant save from Lammens. It really is. Good play again from Sunderland. And it's that man, Brobby, who rolls his defender. It's scrappy play, but they get possession back, Sunderland, in the end. And he rolls Harry Maguire, I think it is, looking at it now. The ball comes to Brobby. It's all of his own making. He lets the ball run across him on his left foot. He's 12 yards out, level with the penalty spot, almost one-on-one with the goalkeeper.

0: It's a brilliant save, but he has to score. That's the reason there, exactly why he's only got 6 goals this season. He has to score.
1: He's just gone down off the ball there with Martinez, writhing around at the moment. Referee Stuart Hadwell has had a good look at it, but he's had to stop play because he's holding his face. Lemons with the save. It's the second most important save that he's made. There are two most good saves. He kept out Siddiqui early on. Sunderland still drawing 0-0 with Manchester United. Stoppage in play due to Brobby. Of course, it'll be looked at by VAR. Brighton Wolves, John Southall.
2: Brighton 2, Wolves 0, but Brighton player Karim Mitoma's just hobbled off. He brought down a long ball straight away, grabbed his left hamstring, so that could be a real blow for Brighton into the final two games of the season. But he has been really influential of late. Brighton 2, Wolves 0.
1: Xerxes is the player who is going to be coming off, and Patrick Dorgu is the player who is going to be coming on. He was a substitute against Liverpool last week. It was his first appearance since Arsenal on the 25th of January. But no surprise to see Xerxes make way.
0: No, he's been a passenger today, Xerxes. He's offered absolutely nothing for this Manchester United side. Every time they've got possession, they've looked for the out ball, they've looked for a front man. Hasn't really worked the channel. It's not really covered a lot of ground. And that tells you a lot that he's bringing Dorgu on to replace him. That means Cunha will go as a centre-forward. Mateus Cunha will play down the middle, Ahmad on the right and Dorgu on the left.
1: They did check that foul with VAR for a possible penalty, but they decided there was no foul from Martinez on Brobby. As Siddiqui wins the ball for Sunderland, Xhaka plays it earlier, taken on the chest by Lefebvre, turns, looks towards Brobby, cut out by Maguire. They tried to get it back to the feet of Brobby, but there was an opportunity for Martinez, but Dorgu took a little while to get involved in the action. And then Herr Trauder, with a bit of cheerleading, whips up the crowd as he prepares to take a throw on this near side, the right. 65 minutes played, still in the wet conditions, 0-0.
0: Do you know, Brobby is a really good player. He's a nice player to watch. If he could just add more goals to his game. He's a real old-fashioned centre-forward. He doesn't mind a battle. He's having a battle with Maguire and Martinez all afternoon. He's had two really good opportunities. The second one that he's just had there was the best. And it's a brilliant save, but again, he should score. He works so hard for his team and he runs the channels. He just needs to add more goals to his game.
1: Well, in his second spell at Ajax, he scored 48 goals in 135 appearances. He initially had scored 6 in his first 19 before he went to RB Leipzig. But as Paul says, 6 goals so far today, and it's his 30th appearance since he arrived in England. We're approaching the midway point of the second half, and it remains 0-0 between these two. Liverpool earlier, 1-1 at home to Chelsea. Middlesbrough 0, Southampton 0 in the Championship playoff semi-final. There's been no goals in the League One playoff semi-final between Stevenage and Stockport County. Bolton Wanderers and Bradford City will compete at 8 o'clock tonight in the other semi-final. And the significant scoreline in the Scottish Premiership is St Mirren 0, Kilmarnock 2. So Kilmarnock will go 4 points clear of St Mirren. From one saint to another, Ian Chisnell.
3: The try of the match has just been scored by the man of the match, young Jack Farriman, dancing off either foot from 15 yards straight under the post. Harry Smith with the extras. This has been a rout. St Helens 0, Wigan 28.
1: Commentary, Sports Extra 2. Midway through the second half then here on BBC Radio 5 Live, here is Hume, dropping back inside his own half on this near side, the right. Ball cut out by Maynou, quickly won back by Lefebvre. Lefebvre shrugs off the challenge of Cunha, plays it back, helped out by Herr Trauder. Sunderland too sharp.
0: Yeah, look at Bruno Fernandes again, his body language, head side to side. He's really frustrated, he's not getting the rub of the green at all today.
1: Ball downfield. This is an opportunity for Sunderland with Siddiqui. Back to Rinaldo on that left-hand side. Back to Alderete. Because of their first-time exits from the domestic cup competitions at the first hurdle for the first time since 1981 and 82, only going to be a 40-game season for Manchester United, as the ball with them now is towards Ahmad, and Ahmad enters the area back towards Cunha, pulls it back towards Mason Mount, couldn't take it in his stride, falls to Matsraoui. Manchester United, though, keep it alive with Fernandes, out towards Ahmad, level the penalty area. Ahmad back towards Fernandes. Fernandes, short ball, interception

0: with Sunderland, Lefebvre. Talbi streaking away down the left, Xhaka can pick him out. Xhaka couldn't see the run of the Moroccan. Everybody else, certainly we could from our vantage point.
1: He's in so much space, wasn't he? It was him and Brobbey and Maguire and Martinez. It was a 2-on-2. Maguire and Martinez were taken up with Brobbey, and he was completely clear on his own on the left-hand side, Lefebvre. But unusual, Xhaka didn't see a pass.
0: The last time that Manchester United played or had a 40-game season was the fewest that they played was 1914-15. They had a change of manager that season too. Jack Robson replaced by John Bentley. But a change of voice on 5 Live now, because here's Chris Jones.
2: Leicester 34, Northampton 5. It is a dream scoreline for the Tigers, who really needed to win today to keep up their hopes of a top two. And they've rolled them all. Blaumeier scored. It is all kicking off here, Ian. Two Saints in the sin bin. One player for Tigers as well. But the scoreline is resoundingly to the home side. Leicester 34, Northampton 5, 12 minutes into the second half.
0: Commentary on Sports Extra 3. Kilmarnock have got a third goal at St Mirren. St Mirren 0, Kilmarnock 3. Matsraoui forward for Manchester United. Short diagonal ball. Fernandez gives it back to Ahmed. Whips over the cross. Bounces off the left knee of Fernandez and out for a goal kick. So let's get news of that goal for Killy from Kenny.
3: It's another one for Finlay Curtis. It's another one for Kilmarnock. St Mirren 0, Kilmarnock 3. An almost identical copy, Ian, of his first goal in this game, which made it 2-0. Tom Lowry this time, the former Crewe midfielder, poking it to him on the left-hand side of the box, and he stepped onto it, the 19-year-old, side-footed it and put it round Ross Sinclair into the bottom right-hand corner. St Mirren 0, Kilmarnock 3.
0: What have you made of the body language of Bruno Fernandes today?
1: He just caught me watching the replay again, haven't you? He's got his grumpy head on today, hasn't he? All our listeners will know when he has these type of games. We know the brilliance that he's got, but he gets frustrated so easily. He's having one of them afternoons.
0: Talbi picks up the ball and drives at Maguire. Maguire stops his run, slips, gets himself back to his feet and gives it to Matsraoui. Matsraoui, though, never in control of the ball, and Siddiqui dispossesses him. Here is Xhaka, over the halfway line, left of the centre circle. Herr Trauder collects this ball along the ground and runs forward on this near side, the right, 19 minutes to go, 0-0, 5 live. Herr Trauder towards Brobbey, layoff to Herr Trauder, hits the post. Hit it first time as he actually lost his balance. He did well to get the left footed shot away. The goalkeeper was beaten, hits the base of the left-hand post, in comes the cross from the left, and nobody's there inside the area other than Brobbey. What a let-off for Manchester United. Still the pressure remains. Xhaka, laid off by Siddiqui. Lefebvre chips it into the box, headed out by Shaw. Talbi is there, back towards Lefebvre. They're appealing for a penalty. Stuart Atwell again says no.
1: Never a penalty, but what a great chance that was for Sunderland. The width of the post has kept Manchester United in this game. For the first time, Lammens was beaten. Once again, it's Brobbey. It's brilliant centre-forward play. He backs into the central defenders, and he lays it back to Herr Trauder, who, as you said, he hit it just as he was falling over. Around the goalkeeper, left-footed, inside of his foot, so there's an arc on the ball. Looked like it was curling into that far post. Smacks the post full in the middle and comes back out.
0: Here is Maino in the centre circle. The Dutch defender, who's on a season-long loan from RB Leipzig, is yet to score for Sunderland. That would have certainly got everybody to their feet had he beaten Lammens, who could only just watch it.
1: Oh, he's beaten. The goalkeeper was down. He was down on one knee, and it's a horrible feeling as a goalkeeper, believe me, when you know it's beaten you, and you just hope it's beaten the goal as well.
0: We will bring you as much live reaction as we can from the tunnel here at the Stadium of Light with Sports Report and Mark Chapman, the results and the reaction to come between 5 and 5.30. And then Manchester City against Brentford as Sunderland pick the ball up. Now there's a break and it's Hume. It's 3 against 3, but his ball towards Brobbey didn't have the legs, and Maguire was easily able to clear that ball away for Manchester United. Xhaka rolls away from Cunha. Cunha, once he loses the ball, looks to the United bench and just stops playing.
1: So frustrating from a Sunderland fans and manager's point of view. They get in such great areas, they really do. Can't put the finishing touches on anything.
0: Dundee have got a second goal against relegated Livingston, 2-0. Mukiele is forward here for Sunderland. Hume to his right. Fernandez with the foul. And much to the annoyance of the Manchester United captain, Stuart Atwell gives this direct free kick. We'll quickly squeeze in a full-time from Ian Chisnell.
4: Wigan's four first half tries won this game.

0: ones from Kieran and the man of the match, Jack Ferryman, put the icing on the cake. It finished. St Helens 0, Wigan 32.
1: Manchester United are going to be making another change, and Mbeumo is going to be coming on. Also, I think there's activity on the Sunderland bench as well. They've created a better chances as Sunderland. They've hit the post, and Lammens has made two important saves. So this free kick is 25 yards out. It's right of centre. There are two in the wall, which is Fernandez and Cunha. Xhaka, if he wants to whip it goalwards, it is Xhaka. He clips it in now. Flick header doesn't really quite come off from Brobby, and actually comes back to where it came from on this near side. It will go out for a Manchester United throw.
2: Tries to glance it with the side of his head, Brobby, but he gets it all wrong, and he heads it straight back to where the free kick came from. Completely unmarked again, Brian Brobby, inside the Manchester United 18-yard box. Good delivery from Xhaka.
1: And the player who's going to be going off is Ahmad. And the Sunderland supporters, in recognition of his time here 3 years ago, give him a standing ovation. Ahmad is replaced by Mbeumo. As we will go to Broadhall Way, that League One playoff semi-final, Angus Patterson.
3: Stevenage 0, Stockport 0, but Stockport well on top in this second half. Adama Sidibe's put a header wide a few minutes ago, but Stevenage love a late winner and a 1-0 win. Stevenage 0, Stockport 0.
1: Certainly scored late to secure their playoffs position in the playoffs. Sunderland's change is going to be Angulo, who's going to be coming on. For that'll be for Talby. So that will be a wide player for a wide player. Meanwhile, Dorgo will give chase, picks it up on this near side. But the cross that comes in from the left was blocked by Mukiele and goes behind for a Manchester United corner kick. Less than 15 minutes remain. Still Sunderland 0, Manchester United 0.
2: Yeah, both managers now. 15 minutes to go, looking towards the benches, making the changes. And Mbeumo's come on for Manchester United. But Michael Carrick hasn't changed the shape. Cunha will still play down the middle. Dorgo on the left and Mbeumo on the right-hand side. He'll look to cut in with his left foot.
1: Since his first game on the 17th of January, Michael Carrick, former Middlesbrough manager, of course. Manchester United have won more points than any other side with 32. With 14 minutes remaining, they're looking to keep their winning run going. It's a corner kick that Bruno Fernandes is going to take, being serenaded by the away supporters high up in the gods at that end of the field. In comes the corner, roofs under pressure towards the far post. Hasn't been properly dealt with by Sunderland. Goes out only as far as Fernandes. He instructs Shaw to go on the overlap. He plays it in towards Shaw, plays it in low, cleared away by Brobby, deep inside his own penalty area. This now is Cunha, takes a deflection. Ronaldo tucked in, heads it away, and Mbeumo brings it under control. 13 and a half minutes remaining. Still 0-0 at the Stadium of Light. Matsraoui to Mainoo. Probably the most sustained spell of possession that Manchester United have had in this second period. As Angulo waits to come on. Down the line it goes on this near side, the left, towards Dorgu from Fernandes. Back to the Manchester United captain. Looks up, delivers a diagonal right-footed cross. Alderete heads it away. And Mbeumo will be beaten to the ball by Brobby. And Brobby passes the ball back to Reinildo. And Alderete and he exchange passes on the edge of their own penalty area. Siddiqui to Reinildo. They've worked it well. Siddiqui now midway through his own half. Closed down by the Manchester United players. But Sunderland keeping the ball well. And now Xhaka can run forward. Fernandes thought he was going to go back. Xhaka, with the awareness, was always going forward. Siddiqui, far side. I just wonder who, if anybody, will pop up with a late goal here, Paul.
2: Well, it's either going to be a piece of brilliance or a mistake, you feel. I mean, it's been a very tightly fought game. Sunderland have certainly had the better chances, but most of the game's been played in this middle third. Possession has been a premium at times. Neither side have had any really longer spells of possession. Sunderland certainly the most creative with the better chances. Been really impressed with Brian Brobby. Enjoyed watching him. His all-round work rate, his all-round game, and he gets himself in some excellent positions.
1: Falkirk 1, Hibs 3. So Falkirk have got a goal back in the Scottish Premiership. Still Angulo waits to come on. Producer Gary Flintoff will be very soon starting his descent. High up in the gods here, down towards the tunnel. It will take him that long to be there for 5 o'clock.
2: So starting his descent, what flight path is he on? Going past Teesside.
1: In readiness to try and bring his

0: reaction with Mark Chapman in Sports Report. As Taulmy's going to come off, getting a good ovation.
1: He's done well today, Taulmy. The interchange that he's had, those three in behind, probably they've caused problems. He's been a big part of that, linked up well on the left-hand side with Lefebvre.
0: So Nilson Angulo, with his dyed hair, the Ecuadorian international, comes on for just his seventh appearance after he was signed in February for £17.5 million from Anderlecht on a four-and-a-half-year deal. Just over 10 minutes remain then on 5 Live in the World Service. Shaw back to Martinez.
1: One thing that's been really impressive with Sunderland this season, were just their performances, but actually the recruitment, the way that they, the players that they brought in, and the amount of players that they brought in, and the way the manager's been able to, you know, get a tune and gel them all together on a weekly basis so quickly. And let's not forget the amount of players that they lost for AFCON as well, and yeah, they managed to keep going in that time.
0: I think they lost the highest number of players, didn't they, in the Premier League during the African Cup of Nations. Mukiele across to Reinildo, back with Alderete at the heart of the Sunderland defence, and he plays the ball forward towards Angulo, but it's easily cut out by the Moroccan Mats Rowey. Back to Craven Cottage, Aaron Paul.
2: Fulham's best chance of the second half. Fulham 0, Bournemouth 1. Kevin on his left foot, chopping onto his right and able to swing a shot in off the left-hand side, which was beaten over the bar by Jordan Petrovic. The home side hunting for opportunities. Oscar Bob has had a decent one, but they're behind. Fulham 0, Bournemouth 1.
0: As I say, commentary to come at 5:30, Manchester City against Brentford. And then later in Manchester, the undercard for the fight night will be on Sports Extra from 7. But that big clash between Fabio Wardley and Daniel Dubois will be live on 5 Live from 10. Celtic Rangers tomorrow at midday. Nottingham Forest, Newcastle at 2. West Ham, Arsenal at 4:30. The commentary's on 5 Live with Burnley Villa Sports Extra, Palace Everton on Sports Extra 2. Been a busy week that we've brought you of live football, and it continues over this weekend here on 5 Live. But 9 minutes remaining, and we still await for the deadlock to be broken.
1: And I think we're getting to a stage in the game now where neither manager will underestimate a point. I mean, they've made their changes, but neither have made any really attacking threats and movements since those changes. A clean sheet and a point, in all honesty, I'm not so sure either manager would be disappointed, but here comes Manu.
0: And it's Mbeumo trying to force his way in between two Sunderland players, but out-muscled by that combination of Brunildo and Alderete. And then Roof's touch was an extremely heavy one. And I thought that Dorgo was going to take it off his toes, 8 yards out from goal. Roof's has been tripped. It'll be a free kick to Sunderland.
1: Yeah, I think the goalkeeper thought he was going to take it off his toes as well. He was up back on his right foot, and his first touch was like a pass. The goalkeeper certainly went out of his vicinity. And then a flash, Dorgo was there. It was a poor challenge. He actually could have won the ball if it had just stepped in front of the goalkeeper, but he stretches his leg out in front of the goalkeeper, takes him down.
0: He's back on his feet, but I think he fell rather awkwardly. He's wincing a little bit as he tells the Sunderland players to go downfield. Red and white striped shirts playing from left to right. 8 minutes to go of normal time. Still we wait for the deadlock to be broken. Roof's in no hurry to take it, and then all of a sudden Mukiele will dash back, gives it back to Roof, who actually then comes out of his penalty area, drifts to the left and strikes it downfield. Angulo pushes away the challenge of Mats Rowey, manages to get away from Mats Rowey, cuts it off the byline. Mats Rowey back goal side, pulls it to the edge of the area. Here is Xhaka, controls it, clips it in. There was a real tussle there between Brobby and Shaw, and Brobby is the one who's adjudged to have fouled Shaw. It was a wrestling contest.
1: Well, it was a mismatch, wasn't it? It certainly was a mismatch in size. Brobby's furious going over to the referee. But Angulo on that left-hand side, he poses a different threat to Talby. He's very direct, he gets round the outside of his fullback, and it's Xhaka who lifts the ball back to Brobby. And Shaw's completely out-muscled, but as he falls to ground, he actually shows some body strength. And what he does is he just prevents Brobby getting to the ball. It's clever defensive plays from Shaw because he's out of the game. Frustrating for Brobby because he can't get round him.
0: Was it the correct decision from Stuart Atwell?
1: I don't think there's a lot he could give there, in honesty. I don't think it was a penalty. And I think there was two players that were battling, and Shaw was taken down by Brobby. But as he went down, he put himself and his body in a position that made it really awkward for the Sunderland striker to get round him.
0: Dundee have got a third goal at home to relegated Liverpool.

0: Livingston. Dundee 3, Livingston 0. As the ball in the midfield is hooked goalwards by Xhaka, repelled by the head of Martinez, falls towards Mainoo. Mount takes over now, left of the centre circle, switches play out towards that far side for Mbeumo, brought down, and now looks to try and get past Reinildo, shown on the outside and goes out on the outside, delivers the cross, drifts out of play. Oh, it doesn't drift out of play, kept in by Fernandez. Fernandez pulls it back. Dorg, who wasn't expecting the assistant on the far side, is now flagged. Fernandez again is in the ear of Stuart Atwell.
1: Much to Bruno's, Fernandez's disgust. It did take him a fair bit of time, the assistant on that far side. It did look from here, I mean, we're a long way back here at the top of the stand, but it was almost very clear that the ball was out of play.
0: It will be a goal kick to Sunderland with 6 minutes remaining. Brighton and Hove Albion with those two early goals still lead Wolves by 2-0. Fulham 0, Bournemouth 1 is the latest score also in the Premier League. Both have had a man sent off. Aaron Paul.
2: Bournemouth close to a second here. What a run this was by Rayan. Took three or four Fulham players on. Went for the fifth. Castagna managed to get a leg on it. The goalkeeper miles out of position. Truffaut went for goal. The shot blocked by Robinson. The cherry so close to wrapping things up. Fulham 0, Bournemouth 1.
0: Still looking for European football for next season, which would be a terrific achievement for Iriola before he departs the South Coast. This is Lefebvre, shoots from distance, always on the rise, right-footed, climbing off target, goal kick. Another goal at Brighton, John Southall.
3: Brighton 3, Wolves 0. Yakubu Minter in the left of the penalty area, turned his man and smashed it in at the near post. Europe possibly beckoning for Brighton. They lead Wolves by 3-0.
0: Yeah, so as the league table currently stands, Bournemouth remain 6th, 3 points behind Aston Villa. But for Brighton, they climb a position at the expense of Brentford, who are in action at Manchester City at 5:30. So, as it stands, those two positions would get European football, the Europa League in 6th and the Conference League in 7th. But there's a lot that could happen with the sides in European competition. Dale Johnson will explain it better than I ever can on the BBC Sport website if you want to have a look at that. But we will have at least 8 teams in Europe, English sides, but the maximum number can be 9. As Aberdeen still lead Dundee United by a goal to nil, but Dundee United are down to 10 men. Emmanuel Agai has been sent off at Pittodrie. 4 minutes remaining. Michael Carrick now having a word with the fourth official. Bruno Fernandes likewise with Stuart Atwell. Sunderland been awarded a free kick on the halfway line.
1: Yeah, fouled by Patrick Dorgu on Trihume. Trihume was just looking like he was going to get away from Dorgu. To the frustration of Fernandes once again. I don't think he's left the referee's side this whole second half, Bruno Fernandes.
0: The voice of Paul Robinson. Don't wish to make you feel old, but This time, 20 years ago, you were thinking of the World Cup, weren't you? Going as England's number one to Germany in 2006.
1: That's right. And now I've got to go with you.
0: I think you'll end up spending more time with John than you will with me. Here is Xhaka with a free kick, played forward. Maguire will hope to be in the United States, Mexico and Canada as well as part of Thomas Tuchel's squad of 26. Angulo gets the ball out on that far left-hand side. 3 minutes remain. The Ecuadorian international doesn't deliver the cross. Plays it back. Siddiqui goes back down the line on that far side. Sunderland, remember, playing from left to right. Herr Trauder almost caught in possession. As he dropped to one knee, managed to get it away, but then gave it actually to Manchester United with Mount eventually. Fernandez looks for the forward ball towards Dorgu. They've missed Sesko, haven't they, today?
1: They have. I mean, Xerxes, you know, he's sort of said he's been very passive, played very little part in the game. I want a free kick here, Manchester United. Once again, it's Bruno Fernandes who's laid on the floor, telling the referee that he was caught in the face when he tried to release that pass to Dorgu. I'm not so sure there was much in it, but he's certainly not happy once again, the Portuguese.
0: If you'd have had a vote, Football Writers Association saying that he was the Footballer of the Year, if you'd have had a vote, who would you have given your vote to this season?
1: Oh, that's harsh, because I know who you voted for and I know your opinions on it. I concur with a few other people. I like Semenyo. I just think the impact that Semenyo's had at Manchester City, but then when you look at what he did at Bournemouth and the impact that he had when he signed for Manchester City in January, that says a lot for signing proven Premier League players.

0: There was Declan Rice as a strong contender as well. I know many people have been impressed by Granit Xhaka, who the two captains are having a differing...
1: They're having a look at this, because I think it's Angulo who came back, and I think his arm brushes across Bruno Fernandes' face. I'm not so sure the contact is what Bruno was making it out to be, but I've looked at the replay, and Angulo, when he's running back, just as Bruno Fernandes plays the ball, his arm does go across the Manchester United captain's face. Whether there's enough contact for VAR to get involved or not, we'll wait and see. But at the moment, the referee is holding the game.
0: But again, as a paying punter, there's no acknowledgement with the stadium screens here that there's a VAR check that's going underway. We know that there was one going underway, but the supporters don't, you know, there's no indication to say that's the case.
1: No, it just looked like there was a few players surrounding the referee and he was having a chat with them, didn't it? There was no real indication.
0: Hume has just come off, Trey Hume, and Eliza Mayenda comes on to replace him for the, 60 seconds of normal time that remain. That was a lengthy delay. Play is yet to restart. So I just still wonder if VAR's having a look at it.
1: Well, he's holding the ball under his arm, the referee, isn't he? But he did pull Bruno Fernandes over to him, had a word with Bruno Fernandes, and then he left not very happy. So I'm presuming they're not going to get the decision, and they haven't.
0: No, play's now finally restarted. 0-0 it remains on 5 Live. We'll find out how much stoppage time will be very, very soon. Brighton lead Wolves 3-0. Fulham 0, Bournemouth 1 is the latest score at Craven Cottage. So Bournemouth and Brighton both enhancing their European claims for qualification for next season. Here is Dorgu, midway through the Sunderland half. 4 minutes of added time that we're now into. Here is Dorgu. Looks to Mainoo on the inside. Xhaka heads it away. Picked up by Lefebvre. Still the Sunderland supporters urge them on. Cunha running back challenges and tackles Lefebvre. Then gives it towards Shaw. He's over the halfway line. Regis Labrice. The rain might finally have relented, as he now stands on the edge of his technical area. Get an update in the rugby union from Leicester, Chris Jones.
2: Well, it's a famous day this for the Leicester Tigers. They've scored a seventh try. Ollie Hassel-Collins, brilliant break. Freddie Stewart dancing over. Although Hendy's just hit back from Northampton, far too little too late for the Saints, who have been thrashed. Leicester 41, Saints 10.
0: Manchester United with Cunha, pulls it back. Might fall towards Matsraoui, leaves it towards Fernandes. Fernandes shoots, takes a deflection on the way through. Corner kick.
1: Really good play from Martinez there. Robs the ball off Sunderland in the midfield. Plays it into Cunha. Good interchange between Cunha and Mount. It looked for all the world that Cunha was going to get his shot off. Got a deflection, came back out. Ended up coming to nothing other than a corner.
0: Aberdeen have got a second goal at Pittodrie against the 10 men of Dundee United. Aberdeen 2, Dundee United 0. So we're in stoppage time here at the Stadium of Light. And Bruno Fernandes on this near side, the left, for the black shirts of Manchester United, is prepared to take the corner kick. They play from right to left as we look. The right arm goes aloft. He waits, runs up now, right-footed. Crowded area, crowded six-yard area, headed out by Alderete. Cunha ran in towards Xhaka, looked towards Angulo. Blocked, though, by the head of Fernandes, plays it forward. This is Cunha, goes on the outside, into the penalty box. With a low ball into the penalty box it goes. And Ronaldo, the left-back, was tucked in to clear away. And then Shaw goes all the way back towards Lamont. And we have just 2 minutes remaining. Manchester United will go long. Maguire has stayed forward. Commanding header away by Alderete. Probably with his strength, rolls away from Mainoo. Mount and Maguire both have to deal with Probby. He thought he was being unfairly held back. The referee says not. Fernandes plays the ball round the back. Dorgu now in the penalty area with a cutback. Cunha, what a save by Roofs. It was straight at him, but he still made the reflex save. Fernandes back towards Cunha. Into the penalty area. Is that a dive or is it a penalty? It's going to be a dive and a yellow card. Cunha trying to deceive the referee. Blatant dive, yellow card.
1: Yeah, really poor drive from Cunha. That was the best chance of the game. It was a good save from Roofs, really good play from Manchester United. The ball comes out to Cunha, 11, 12 yards out on his side foot. You expect him to score in that situation, straight at the goalkeeper who makes a good block.
0: The two Championship playoff semi-finals both finished goalless. Stevenage Stockport was heading that way, but there's been a late goal at Broadhall Way. Angus Patterson in League One.
3: Stevenage 0, Stockport County 1. Advantage Stockport in the two-legged tie. Ben Osborne tapping it into an empty net after Andreasen had stolen

0: the ball in the Stevenage half and bared down on goal. He released it, the shot went down in the process, and Osborne was there for the tap-in. Stevenage 0, Stockport 1.
1: There'll be a lead to take back to Edgeley Park. Bolton Wanderers and Bradford City in the other semi take place tonight at 8 o'clock. We're inside the last 40 seconds of stoppage time. Paul Robinson.
2: Not played in the best of spirits, is it, the last 15, 20 minutes or so? The referee's had a tough job on his hands.
1: Dorgu will win a corner kick off the body of Herr Trauder.
2: This is it. This is the last chance for Manchester United, you would feel. Ticking towards the end of the added time that he's bolted on. I don't feel they've done enough to win this game, Manchester United. It'll certainly be a smash-and-grab-away performance if they get anything here.
1: Well, with all the urgency now, Bruno Fernandes wants to take this corner kick on this near side to left. By my watch, the 4 minutes, the minimum of four, are now ticked by. It remains 0-0. A Sunderland player has gone down. It's Siddiqui over on the far side. A push from Luke Shaw as they were jostling for position. Referee Stuart Atwell will just have a word with Luke Shaw. Hands on hips. Last bit of the action then here on 5 Live. 0-0 between these two, Sunderland and Manchester United. Fernandes to take it. It's a flat ball in. Comes out towards Mbeumo, takes a deflection. And will go back out as he hit it on the volley. But the referee will say there's no time to take that corner kick. Time is up and it is finished. Sunderland 0, Manchester United 0. Well, Lemons was certainly the bitter of the two goalkeepers. He saved from Siddiqui early on. Made a good save to keep out Brobbey, and Herr Trauder hit the post. And as you say, Manchester United possibly didn't do enough, Paul Robinson.
2: No, they didn't do enough. They created late on in the game. Cunha had a really good chance, a chance there, opportunity for Mbeumo. The substitutes Mbeumo and Dorgu made a difference. Xerxes, when he was on, was very, very ineffective. They missed Šeško, they missed the out ball. And I think for Manchester United, for their recent performances, that wasn't of the level of what we've seen. But you've got to give Sunderland credit because they didn't allow them to get to those levels. They worked extremely hard. They did fade in the game. That tempo that they started the game with, the pressure, the closing down. They had by far the better chances in Herr Trauder. He'd beaten Lammens, he'd hit the post. Lammens in the Manchester United goal was excellent. But once again, Sunderland's lack of goals and lack of creativity in the final third cost them because they were the better team today.
1: Yes, they were. And it's finished here at the Stadium of Light. Sunderland 0, Manchester United 0.
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4: Yes, thanks to Ian Dennis and Paul Robinson. They can go and get warm somewhere after a goalless draw then between Sunderland and Manchester United. Now, this is the sound of Craven Cottage. They're playing 5 minutes of added on time here, and it is Bournemouth that are leading by a goal to nil. Remember, both these teams down to 10. Ryan Christie sent off for Bournemouth in the first half, and right at the end, actually, of the first half, Joachim Andersen receiving his red card as well after a VAR check. It was Ryan, the Brazilian, who scored for a third successive game, has given Bournemouth this advantage. Are they looking at 16 games unbeaten now? Bournemouth in sixth place will move on to 55 points if they can hang on to this advantage they have. They'll be two ahead of Brighton, who have just finished their game at the Amex Stadium and have beaten Wolves by 2-0. So the full-time whistle has gone there, and in our commentary game, still playing here at Craven Cottage. We'll get the details from both these games, though, shortly on Sports World. In Germany, the champions Bayern Munich kick off in just over 30 minutes' time against relegation-threatened Wolfsburg. RB Leipzig in third place beat St. Pauli by 2-1. Stuttgart have moved up to fourth and a Champions League spot with a 3-1 victory over Bayer Leverkusen. Hoffenheim in fifth beat Werder Bremen by 1-0. They were down to 10. Augsburg 3, Borussia Dortmund 1. Big game as well in La Liga for Sevilla. Of course, a team that have been used to playing in the top flight. They've not been in the second tier for 25 years. Coming into this one, though, in 17th place, only out of the bottom three because they have a better head-to-head record with Alves. They're playing Espanyol and are trailing by 1-0 with just over 20 minutes to play. And Barcelona will win the La Liga title for the 29th time if they beat Real Madrid in El Clasico at the Camp Nou on Sunday. Juan Castro is with us from Marca. And Juan, this is quite extraordinary, isn't it, this game? Would be the first time a title would have been won due to a result in El Clasico, and Barca just need the point.
5: Yes, what a Clasico we have tomorrow. It's true that it's not exciting because of the points for one or other

0: team because they are, I mean, Barcelona is going to win the La Liga anyway. But, you know, the illusion for Barcelona fans is that they can win the title in the face of the enemy. So that's another point for the Barcelona fans.
1: Let's talk about the week that Real Madrid have had after we've heard about the full-time at the Amex Stadium. Brighton's win over Wolves. John Southall.
2: Comfortable win for Brighton. Brighton 3, Wolves 0. A really important victory this for them. We were spoilt in the opening 5 minutes with two of the goals, both headers. Jack Hinchelwood got one after 35 seconds and Lewis Dunk with the second. Wolves improved in the second half. Mosquera hit the bar. But this, their 13th away defeat. Their misery compounded late on when Minta smashed in the third. The Brighton fans celebrating around us. They're seventh in the league, two to play. They are right in the European mix. Brighton 3, Wolves 0.
1: Thanks, John. And Bournemouth still leading Fulham by a goal to nil. We'll get the full time there shortly. We've talked about the title then, Juan. Barca could land a knockout blow to Real in the week when a training ground fight has dominated the headlines. Valverde taken to hospital after this incident with Tchouaméni. They've come out and apologised on social media, Tchouaméni saying what happened was unacceptable. They have both been fined these record amounts, €500,000 each. Have we got to the bottom line of what actually happened?
0: Well, yeah, I think that's the was the maximum. Never remain a fight like this in Real Madrid. A ban like this, it was a ban record for both players, and the fact that one of them ends in the hospital. So that's amazing. I mean, it's amazing that we can have this news in Real Madrid. And the thing is that tomorrow they have a Clásico, and Valverde, one of the two involved in the fight, won't be there because he's under medical treatment because of the fight. So it's amazing what happened, incredible. And, I mean, you cannot believe it.
1: Yeah, both have, as I say, expressed their sincere regret for what happened and apologised to each other. But how do Real move on from this? How big a challenge for, in the moment anyway, for Álvaro Arbeloa to really pull this fractured squad together?
0: Yeah, I mean, quite difficult. The good luck, let's say, for Arbeloa is that Valverde is not available, so that's a good luck for him. But yeah, it's gonna be quite difficult to survive with both players in the team. Not this season, because everything is lost. But next season, what's happened with Valverde? What's happened with Tchouaméni? We suspect, we think that both will be in the squad. We don't think that any of them will be out of the squad, because already Florentino Perez has solved that the fine for them is enough. So we expect both in the squad next year.
1: Will Kylian Mbappe be in the squad next year? There is this online petition. I think it's now reached 50 million signatories. There is a Mbappe out campaign, isn't there? Is he being made a scapegoat? Do you think he still will be there?
0: Kylian Mbappe, yes, of course. I mean, the first one to be there next season is Kylian. I mean, no chance for Kylian to go away. It's true that people, Madridistas, fans, they are a bit angry with him because of the fact that in 1 week time, when Real Madrid was playing in Espanyol, he was on holidays with his new girlfriend. I mean, people is really worried and angry about that. But of course, Kylian Mbappe will be in the squad next season, because, you know, it's a new season, new illusions, new champions, new La Liga. So everything begins from zero.
1: Yeah, Real Madrid can't wait, I imagine, to get that new season underway. It's been a difficult one. Juan, thank you as always. Juan Castro from Marca with us then, with Clásico on Sunday between Real Madrid and Barcelona. This is the sound of Craven Cottage. The home side Fulham have been beaten by a goal to nil. So that 16-match unbeaten run for Bournemouth continues. Another victory, Ryan with the goal today, and it means that Bournemouth in sixth place have a really strong chance of European football, could be Europa League, could even be Champions League from the position they are in, and they're only 3 points behind Aston Villa in fifth. So Bournemouth, one of the winners today. We'll get some reaction in the next hour of Sports World after a win for Brighton, the draw for Manchester United and Sunderland. All that to come after the latest news.

0: BBC News with Sue Montgomery. The new Hungarian Prime Minister, Peter Modrő, has been sworn into office, promising to serve, not to reign. He was formally elected to the post as Parliament met for the first time since his landmark victory in April's general election, which ended the nationalist Viktor Orbán's years in power. In the past hour, he's been addressing a vast crowd in the centre of Budapest.
1: Ezt a csodás napot,
2: this wonderful day, this story, it was not written by us, the representatives, it was not written in party central, party offices, not by background people. It's not a propaganda machinery that wrote this story. It was you who wrote this story with a lot of work, love for your country, with hope, with care, concern, determination, and with joy.
0: Vladimir Putin has described Russia's invasion of Ukraine as just in a speech at an annual military parade in Moscow. He praised the Russian soldiers who, in his words, are confronting an aggressive force armed and supported by the entire NATO bloc. Russia's annual Victory Day parade in Moscow coincides with a three-day ceasefire between Russia and Ukraine announced by President Trump. It was much scaled back this year because of the war. Our Russia editor, Steve Rosenberg, was watching.
3: All that hardware that Moscow usually sort of showcases to project its might to the world, that was missing. Although in a sense it wasn't, because there were giant video screens and there was a 10-minute video presentation during the parade, I hadn't seen that before, where they showed some of these latest Russian weapons. Even so, I think not having them there actually on the square, that will have not gone down well.
0: Indonesian officials say they've detained more than 300 foreign nationals for allegedly running an online gambling ring in the capital, Jakarta. Gambling is illegal in Indonesia, with penalties of up to 9 years. Untung Widiatmoko is the head of Interpol in Indonesia.
4: We know that the Indochina region, particularly Myanmar, Cambodia, Laos and Vietnam, have been the base of recruitment of these online criminal activities targeting transnational victims, foreigners. After the crackdown, these have shifted to Indonesia, and that is something we've anticipated and predicted.
0: The right-wing populist party One Nation has won its first ever seat in Australia's lower house of parliament. David Farley took victory in a by-election in New South Wales with a projected vote share of about 60%. World News from the BBC. Reports from Lebanon say at least 12 people have been killed in Israeli strikes in the south, despite a nominal ceasefire. The health ministry says a young girl was among seven people killed when the town of Saksakia was hit. Nigeria and the United States have agreed to deepen cooperation on security and counter-terrorism following high-level talks in Washington. It comes as concerns grow over escalating violence in parts of central Nigeria and renewed pressure from the US government to clamp down on Islamist extremism. The Spanish government has sought to reassure people on the island of Tenerife about the impending arrival of a cruise ship at the centre of a deadly hantavirus outbreak. The vessel is due to reach Tenerife early on Sunday. Three passengers have died of a rare strain of hantavirus that can spread through close person-to-person contact. Our correspondent Guy Hedgeco attended a press conference given by two Spanish ministers in Tenerife.
5: We heard that the boat is going to anchor out to sea. It's not going to dock in the port. The port is just a few miles away from where I am. And passengers will be brought onto land in a smaller boat only when their repatriation flight is ready to take them back to their own countries. Passengers won't have to go through the airport terminal when they get onto their flights. And both the ministers were adamant that there will be no risk for the local population, because as we've heard, there has been a lot of unease among ordinary people here in Tenerife over the last few days regarding the arrival of this boat.
0: Greek officials have carried out a controlled explosion on a naval drone that was reportedly found with about 100 kilograms of explosives on board off the island of Lefkada. The unmanned vessel was found by fishermen. The 6-meter drone was fully operational when it was discovered, with its engines still running. BBC News.

0: Thanks to Sue Montgomery, and welcome back to Sports World on the BBC World Service with me, Lee James. These are the Premier League headlines. Booze at Anfield after Liverpool dropped more points in a 1-1 draw at home to Chelsea.
1: Sometimes really hard to accept these results because we are used to different ones. But we have to keep fighting, and I think that's what we saw mainly the second half from the players.
0: They stay 6 points adrift of Manchester United following their goalless draw at Sunderland in our live commentary game. While Bournemouth also have their eyes on Champions League next season after a 1-0 win at Fulham. Oh, yeah, ball for Ryan, who got it out of his feet and found the back of the net. A magic moment for Bournemouth in the sunshine. And Europe also beckons for Brighton.
2: Cross into the middle, and they started brilliantly. Hinchelwood, 3 goals in 3 games. And Brighton Hove Albion score in the first minute of play. 37 seconds on the clock.
0: They're up to seventh after beating Wolves 2-0.
3: Sports World's Premier League Saturday, live with Lee James.
0: With one more Premier League game to come as Manchester City try to keep their title hopes alive against a Brentford side, also aiming to reach Europe for the first time. Let's hear from both managers, Keith Andrews in a moment, first Pep Guardiola, who admires what his opponents have done this season.
4: So good. Incredible season. Clear what they do and difficult to challenge them, but same time. 3 games left in Etihad and go for it. So, I love to be at home, what can I say? So hopefully they can come and, put pressure on our Arsenal winning our games all weekend.
5: So already there's only a few games left now. We've got our own agenda we always have, and we want to really push that. So, again, it'll be very, very difficult. We should be going there in a place where we have a level of confidence to know that we can perform against a team like City. But it's going to need to be a really, really impressive performance for us.
0: Well, let's take you live to the Etihad Stadium now ahead of kick-off. The BBC's Alistair Bruce Ball, the former Manchester City midfielder Michael Brown are there. And Alistair, it's rare for a team to score a 97th-minute equaliser and finish the game feeling deflated. That's how City felt, of course, after the 3-3 draw at Everton. Could still prove to be a decisive point, but it surely has to be a win, doesn't it, tonight?
6: Well, mathematically, Lee, it's not must-win this because we don't know what Arsenal are going to do. But I think Manchester City fans know, everyone inside the club knows, this is must-win. If they can win this game, there'll be 2 points behind Arsenal. Both teams will have 3 games to play. Next week for Manchester City, Crystal Palace midweek. Then they've got the FA Cup final. Then a tricky game after that, away to Bournemouth. But all they can do is try and win this game. And as we were just hearing from Pep Guardiola there, he very much recognises the danger that Brentford pose. They score lots of goals. They like playing on the counter. They know Manchester City are going to have to come at them. And you look at today's results in the Premier League with Brighton's win and Bournemouth's win. Brentford here, like those two clubs, are chasing European football. They've never played in Europe before. Huge motivation for them. It makes them really dangerous opponents, I think.
0: Yeah, absolutely. And Michael, win tonight for City then. Hope Arsenal drop points at West on Sunday or at some other stage in the run. It's still very much possible, but obviously now out of their hands.
7: Yeah, it's out of their hands. Obviously disappointing second half, the way they conceded the goals. It was a real wobble, wasn't it? Yes, we've seen a good recovery with the late Doku goal and Erling Haaland as well, but to defend like that away from home has left them really wanting. We've seen it before where it looked like Arsenal were out of sight and they've not took their opportunities to do it again. Would be amazing, but with the situation West Ham are in, then you've got to have faith. They can certainly cause an upset at the home stadium, why not? Why not bring it on? Why not make the ending as exciting as we want? But City have got to do the job. They've got to start here, add the pressure, but it won't be an easy game. I do feel like I've just got a little one of those around the stadium and around the atmosphere that this is just an easy win. And we know it's not.
0: No, absolutely not. With the way Brentford have been performing, they need everyone to step up. Jeremy Doku has certainly done that, though, hasn't he, Michael, with his performances? I mean, Guardiola was joking. His improvement's entirely down to the manager with his tongue firmly in his cheek. But he's delivering consistent now, isn't he? And being so clinical as well.
7: Do you know what? We've seen that sort of finish against Liverpool. Do you know when he come in? And he's right in front of us now as we speak. He's just been doing that same drill. I was actually at Everton and I was watching. He was coming in on the right-hand side and practicing just that end product because everyone sees him drive the line. Then it's a little wedge. So they've obviously got him into an area where we're just giving a little bit more of a feel. He feels like that's an area where, because you send him line,

0: He'd come inside, and if he can master that a little bit more, nobody, and I think everybody was so shocked to see him do it with his left foot after practicing, but then to do it late on with that right foot again. So he's there now just taking shots, having a little look at it, but he's a really, really positive player. We like to see him on the ball. He's really excited, isn't he? When you go to stadium, as there's young football fans all around the world, we want to be excited, and he does that.
1: Yeah, absolutely. Brentford have been exciting this season, though, haven't they, Alistair, as well? I mean, you know, nearing the end of the season, still in with a chance of Champions League football. If we go back to the very start when Keith Andrews was appointed, no one, surely, in their wildest dreams would have said that.
2: No, I mean, you're exactly right. You know, Brian and Bumo sold for big money the season before. It was Ivan Toney, Keith Andrews taking over from Thomas Frank, who had a fantastic 7 years in charge. And, you know, Brentford make good decisions. There's a very good structure in place. Igor Thiago's in his second season. Didn't get much football last season. Has been an absolute revelation this season. I mean, that's another narrative today, Lee. In fact, in terms of the race for the Premier League Golden Boot, because you've got Haaland on 25 and Igor Thiago on 22. But now they've got this close, Brentford. You don't know when this sort of opportunity, you know, possibly even Champions League football. I mean, if Aston Villa win the Europa League and finish fifth, the team that finishes sixth in the Premier League will get Champions League football next season. That is very much within Brentford's grasp. So they have a massive amount to play for.
1: Yeah, it's not just the title race, relegation battle, Michael. That race potentially for Champions League football in sixth. Bournemouth now, after their win over Fulham, have 55 points. Brighton, after their 3-0 win over Wolves, are 53. Brentford are 51. I mean, you know, Chelsea, Everton, Fulham, Sunderland not out of it. But, you know, between those three teams for potentially Champions League.
0: Well, it's amazing, isn't it? Actually, Keith Andrews joined us last night on the BBC programme on the radio. He comes and sat with us. Actually, we're in the team hotel. And he just said about working and convincing the players when he first went in about what they were going to do. It took a little bit of time, and then the confidence just started to increase. The work ethic of the players, the confidence that they've got within each other, the team ethic is so important at Brentford. And we talk about signings and a continuity. They keep bringing people right the way through, keep selling. The model's fantastic, and it will get harder for them. But I think the message is that is the next step for our football club. Europe certainly is something that would really take them to the next step. So it's a dangerous game, really exciting. This is what we want. Bournemouth as well, we go on. Brighton causing problems, and it's exciting, isn't it?
1: Yeah, there's lots still to play for. Let's see what happens tonight. Michael, Alistair, thank you both very much. So Manchester City at home to Brentford. Huge implications for the title race and for the teams battling to get into Europe next season, which Brighton are certainly doing. They're up to seventh in the table after their 3-0 win at home to Wolves. Here is the Brighton manager, Fabian Hertzler.
3: Really, really happy, of course. But on the other side, I was really proud of the team, and I think we have strong togetherness. We showed it today as well. We defended well as a team. We played intense as a team. We had a great start in the game. Then we scored two goals. Definitely helped. Second half, I think we got a little bit sloppy with our defensive work, with how intense we played and the quality in our actions. But we kept going. We kept trying. We scored another goal. So overall, a deserved win. And now it's focused on the next game.
4: What did you say before the game? Because they came absolutely flying out of the traps, didn't they?
3: Yeah, sometimes it works, sometimes not. So you always want to start like this. And therefore, I think we wanted to do the things better than we did against Newcastle. So be more ruthless, be better in the small margins, defend better as a team, reduce the mistakes. And I think we did this. We always want to be intense and be powerful and very energetic for our fans, for support us, because from the first second we wanted they got behind us, and I think there was a really good start. And through the game I felt that we kept this intensity, especially in the first half, and regarding the end, like I said, a little bit sloppy, but overall a good performance.
1: That's Fabian Hertzler with Sports World's John Southall then, after their win over Wolves. More reaction to come from the Premier League. We'll take you around the world of sports. We'll look ahead to a big all-British heavyweight title fight in Manchester. We'll talk about the latest in world golf ahead of the second men's major of the year, the NBA conference semi-final. Playoffs continue. We've got the Italian Open, tennis, the Giro d'Italia, and in rugby union, the penultimate weekend of the Women's Six Nations. The reigning champions, England, remain undefeated in the tournament. They have beaten Italy 33-61 and extended their winning run in the Six Nations to 39 games. With four tries today,

0: Let's hear from the England veteran, Marley Packer.
1: It was amazing to come back here 2 years on from getting my 100, but, you know, it's about making memories every time you come to a stadium, you wear this shirt, and today was one of those occasions again. Like, I take my hat off, the pack today were unreal.

0: a very formal speech, on the one hand promising reconciliation, an end to the bitterness of the last 16 years, as he put it, to the trenches dug by the outgoing Viktor Orban government. He talked about trying to end that era when Hungarians were always against each other and against other people, against Brussels, against Ukraine, against the world, it sometimes seemed. He was also promising, as you say, investigations, but fully within the bounds of the rule of law, so new laws which would help to restore, for example, the Constitutional Court, the Supreme Court, to restore the independence of the judiciary. So he's bending over backwards, as it were, not to give the impression that this will be any kind of arbitrary or vengeful government. But at the same time, he says that those who stripped the assets, the national wealth of Hungary over the last 16 years, should be held to account.
1: Well, we're certainly getting the sense, Nick, that it's an extremely buoyant, not to say celebratory, atmosphere where you are. Is that view you're hearing?
0: Absolutely, yeah. I mean, in many ways, this is a celebration of freedom and democracy. It's spilling out, tens of thousands of people here in the square in front of the Parliament building, but also all the way along the banks of the River Danube here, the Parliament obviously built on the shores of the Danube. So in a sense, this is a continuation of the all-night dancing we had on April the 12th, when this astonishing landslide victory became apparent. Even one, you know, just one small sort of humorous example. On that occasion, on April the 12th, one of the sort of iconic images or videos of the night was of the incoming Health Minister Zsolt Hegedűs dancing a jig on stage to the music of Jalja, a British singer-songwriter. She's actually here tonight to celebrate with the Tisza party, and the Minister of Health has been dancing on stage again.
1: Thanks, Nick. Nick Thorpe there in Budapest. Sorry about the quality of the sound there, but I hope you understood what he was saying in the middle of those crowds. We've reported on the newsroom about the rise of scam centres specialising in online gambling rings in a number of Southeast Asian countries, including Myanmar, Laos and Cambodia. Now the problem seems to be spreading in Indonesia as well. Officials in the capital, Jakarta, say they've detained more than 300 foreign nationals who are allegedly running such an operation. Gambling is illegal in the country. Our Global Affairs reporter, Anbarasan Etherajan, told me more.
2: It was a very well-coordinated operation in central Jakarta. They had deployed a heavy security presence in around the building, and they found dozens of people, more than 300 people inside this compound, where they had organized a setup, like a normal office setup with computers and desks, and they seized several hard disks as well as mobile phones. So what they suspect is this could be part of an international syndicate. It's a Ponzi scheme where you invest some money, you get more money, but actually it is a scam project. They came to Indonesia only 2 months ago, and they were targeting people outside the country, and it was more of an online gambling center. Also, online gambling itself is banned in Muslim majority Indonesia, and this can carry up to 9 years of sentencing.
1: And how big a problem is this in Indonesia? Is this the first such scam they've found?
2: They have intensified their crackdown. Only on Friday, they arrested another group of 200 people, many of them from Malaysia, Cambodia and Laos. And most of those arrested in this week, they were from Vietnam, more than 200 people. So what they suspect is it is not only online gambling, this is also the kind of cyber scam operations. The reason why was, you know, there was a lot of international attention in Myanmar and in Cambodia and Laos, where you had huge townships, you know, buildings, compounds, where there were online gambling as well as scam centers operating. And also that is linked to human trafficking. And China put a lot of pressure on Myanmar, and the ASEAN countries were putting pressure on these two countries, especially Myanmar and Cambodia. And we saw hundreds of people fleeing and these compounds, these camp compounds. And the officials are suspecting that because the attention is there, a lot of security operation going on, they are moving to countries like Indonesia, and that is why they find more

0: More people. In fact, in February, they found a group of Indians operating from Bali Island also. So we have seen hundreds of people being detained in Indonesia.
1: And what can the authorities do to prevent this happening?
0: It's a major issue for all the Southeast Asian countries. So they have been coordinating. What they want to do is to establish a joint center, some sort of monitoring center in Singapore. And China has also held meeting with ASEAN ministers to how to control, because this seems to be a cross-border criminal activity. And then cryptocurrency is involved. And then you have these scams on then gambling. So a joint effort is needed. And ASEAN countries have come out with an action plan how they can tackle this. But it is not going to be easy. Last year alone, the online gambling plus these scam centers estimated to have cost around $60 billion.
1: And Barasan Ethelajan. Now let's bring you some reaction to today's action in the English Premier League. Sports World's Lee James joins us from the BBC Sports Centre here on the newsroom. And Lee, more drop points for Liverpool.
2: Yes, that's right, Valerie. And boos at the full-time whistle at Anfield after Liverpool's 1-1 draw with Chelsea. They'd taken an early lead through Ryan Gravenberch, but an Enzo Fernandez free kick got Chelsea back on level terms. They showed a bit more fight to end a run of six straight Premier League defeats. But Liverpool have now dropped 9 points from winning positions in home games this season. Let's hear from the Liverpool manager, Arne Slot. Disappointed, then, not to have picked up more points today.
3: Sometimes really hard to accept these results because we are used to different ones. But we have to keep fighting, and I think that's what we saw mainly the second half from the players. And unfortunately for them, they didn't get the reward by the second goal. But we have to live with that and go on to Villa Park Friday evening.
1: And Lee, elsewhere, a number of clubs in contention for Champions League football next season.
2: That's right, and some surprising clubs like Brighton up to seventh after a 3-0 win over Wolves, and Bournemouth now 16 games unbeaten. They beat Fulham by a goal to nil. Ryan, their Brazilian, scoring. They're in sixth place, which could bring Champions League football. Here's their manager, Antoni Iraola.
4: We still need to work more. I think today has been a good step. But you see, teams also are in a great form. You see Brighton, you see Chelsea today away, gets 1 point. We'll see Brentford, we'll see what the others do. But we are in a good place. But it's not going to be enough. I think we will need more points.
2: Manchester United drew 0-0 with Sunderland, and in the late game, goalless also at half-time between Manchester City, who really need a win to keep the pressure on the leaders, Arsenal. They're drawing 0-0 with Brentford.
1: Thanks, Lee. Lee James. And we end this programme in Venice with the Biennale, the world's largest contemporary art exhibition held every 2 years. And today, it's open to the public. As always, there's lots of excitement and anticipation to see the best of art from countries the world over. And this year, there's an extra layer of emotion with protests over Russian and Israeli participation because of the ongoing wars. But there's also a very different feel around some of the pavilions, including Syria's, after the decades-long dictatorship of Bashar al-Assad was toppled in December 2025. This year, one of Syria's most famous contemporary artists, Sarah Sharma, has produced the Tower Tomb of Palmyra, the site of a significant cultural crossroads of the ancient world. On the line to Venice, Lise Doucette asked her to explain the artwork.
5: This Palmyran tomb is very interesting to me, so important. I used to love it long, long time ago. If you went to the National Museum of Damascus, there is a tomb underground that they assembled. It's been there for a long time. So I used to go there when I was young, when I was a student. I used to draw and paint there. So I wanted to create a tomb long, long time ago and to put my painting inspired by this tower tomb inside it. It represents life and death in one spot, past and future also in one spot inside this tomb. Since our country is trying to get from the rebel, let's say, so I feel that we are witnessing a new country, the rebirth of Syria. I can feel it, and I believe that we are in this stage now. This tomb represents this kind of development of this country, let's say. After all this destruction that happens, not only the heritage destruction and the artifacts, also the destruction of the country itself, the destruction of the human being, the Syrian people themselves. Now it's time to reborn again. It's time for a new birth for Syria.

0: That's why it's so important to me and so inspiring to me. And I wanted to create a whole immersive experience. Bring smell to the tomb, bring sound also to the tomb, and architecture, because it is an architecture at the end, and light and painting.
1: And for you, this is not just about art. This is not about mourning the past. You were quoted as saying it's about drawing strength from history, no matter how turbulent and marked by destruction as it was, particularly in the last years. But you talk about reimagining, imagining the future.
0: Yes, yes, absolutely. And also Palmyra used to be a melting point for many civilizations and ethnicity and religion, and an example of coexistence, which needed now, not only in Syria, but everywhere. It's very needed, this kind of acceptance for the other.
1: And finally, what about the mood in Syria now? Is there a commitment now to both in the government, and you can feel it in people, those who are there, those who are coming back, that they want art and archaeology and culture to be part of the rebuilding of Syria?
0: Of course, definitely. Not only through the government, also through the people themselves. And now there is a huge space of freedom, of accepting new initiative in this country. That's very important for us as a Syrian to grab this opportunity. And also there are plenty of Syrians who lives abroad. They feel and they know that now they can make difference in their country, and they are capable of making this difference.
2: Syrian artist Sarah Sharma speaking to Lise Doucette, ending this edition of The Newsroom.
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2: Paul Biya is the oldest head of state in the world. He has led Cameroon for nearly 44 years. So why now has he decided to introduce a vice president in the country?
7: If the president of the republic leaves power due to perhaps incapacity, perhaps a vacancy or death, there might be a struggle among those who are still in place to want to cling to power.
2: That's coming up after the latest BBC News.
8: BBC News with Sue Montgomery. The new Hungarian Prime Minister Peter Modzsor has given his first speech after being sworn into office. Addressing a square full of supporters waving Hungarian and EU flags, he vowed to change the government and the system. The World Health Organization has said that it considers everyone aboard a virus-stricken cruise ship to be high risk, but also sought to reassure the people of Tenerife, where the boat is due to anchor offshore on Sunday, that the risk to them is low. Indonesian officials have detained more than 300 foreign nationals for allegedly running an online gambling ring in Jakarta. Gambling is illegal in Indonesia. Most of the detainees are Vietnamese citizens. The right-wing populist One Nation Party has won its first ever seat in Australia's lower house of parliament. David Farley, who won the by-election in New South Wales, said it was a landmark moment. At least 12 people have been killed in another day of intense Israeli strikes in southern Lebanon. Seven people, including at least two women and a girl aged five, were killed in a strike in a residential building in the town of Saksakia. A U.S. airline says more than 220 passengers and crew have been safely evacuated from a plane at Denver International Airport after it hit a person walking on the runway. Nigeria and the United States have agreed to deepen cooperation on security and counter-terrorism following high-level talks.

0: Washington. It comes as concerns grow over escalating violence in parts of central Nigeria. A town in Japan has removed its longtime mayor because he's unconscious. A no-confidence motion was passed against the mayor of Hachirogata, who has been on leave since suffering a brain hemorrhage in February. BBC News.
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4: Tüm yayıkları The Fifth Floor Farnak Amidi Sobat.
1: This is The Fifth Floor, at the heart of global storytelling with BBC journalists from all around the world. I'm your host, Farnak Amidi. At 93, Paul Biya is the oldest head of state in the world. In June, he will have been the leader of Cameroon for 44 years and is currently serving his eighth consecutive term. It was announced in April that for the first time in his leadership, the position of vice president will be created in the country. The forming of this new position has drawn attention to the lack of certainty within Cameroon over who will take over from Paul Biya. BBC Africa's Paul Ngie is from Cameroon himself and joined me to tell me more.
5: Well, when Paul Biya came into power, he took over from President Ahmadou Ahidjo on health grounds, and he's been there ever since. And at the time, the country was under a one-party state, the Cameroon National Union, the CNU. And basically, it also came at a time when there were calls for the country to transition from that form of government. In terms of the political situation, his supporters believe that there's been progress, but the opposition say that it's not any different because there appears to be a repression of the opposition, civil society, and the media.
1: And what would you say are some of the hallmarks of his leadership?
5: Well, Biya has quite a mixed legacy, if you could call it that. Many people think of him as somebody who restored multi-party politics during the era where the wind of change was blowing across Africa for states to abolish the one-party system. And so Biya, after pressure from the opposition, instituted a multi-party system in 1990, and in 1992 we had the very first multi-party elections in the country. And so his supporters say that the fact that he could restore multi-party democracy, which had been hindered as far back as 1966, meant that he was a champion of free speech, of freedom, of democracy and democratic values. Other people credit infrastructural development to Paul Biya's reign and also say that he has maintained a friendly relationship with international partners. But when you ask people on the other side of the aisle, they have quite a contrasting view of Paul Biya, because many people criticize his longevity, you know, in power, 43 years that he's been in power, and going to 44. And people believe that he has been able to maintain his grip on power as a result of rigged election, as a result of ruling the country with an iron fist, although his supporters and his ruling party, the CPDM, has refuted these claims, saying that Biya has always won legitimately during elections. But there's also the corrupt nature of the country, which analysts say that is, you know, denting the image of the country internationally. He himself, President Paul Biya, has acknowledged on several occasions during several speeches to the nation that corruption remains a very big scourge in the country that needs to be repelled. He has launched several operations to, you know, crack down on corruption, but it doesn't really seem like he has his hand firmly on that. And another issue is his absentee leadership, especially in the past. That's what some critics and analysts have pointed to the fact that he spent for some time a great number of time abroad. And according to the Organized Crime and Corruption Reporting Project that conducted an investigation as far back as 2018, they said that as at that time, he had spent at least 4.5 years of his rule on private stays abroad, and most of that was in Geneva, Switzerland. Mm. And that cost huge sums of money, in millions of dollars. So you can imagine how people really have viewed his presidency here in Cameroon. But also, finally, if I could just wrap up as it pertains to the hallmarks of his presidency, it will also be the fact that under his watch, the country is, you know,

0: riddled with armed conflicts and also Boko Haram insurgency. In the far north for over a decade now, the Boko Haram sect has continued to wreak havoc on populations, killing civilians, looting property, installing a system of fear, terror, and people are unable to comprehend why it is that the government has not been able to tackle this for such a long time. And in the Anglophone regions of the country, for nearly 10 years, there is an armed conflict brewing there. The Pope has just left Cameroon, and he visited the Anglophone Northwest region, specifically the town of Bamenda, which has been the epicenter of fighting, and he called for peace. But, you know, observers have said that for nearly a decade, President Paul Biya has been unable to tackle this, and they wonder if he will be able to solve it within his period as president.
1: And recently there is talk of him having a vice president for the first time. Why for the first time?
0: For the first time because as at when Paul Biya came into office, the position of vice president had been scrapped in a referendum. That was in 1972. The country used to be a federal state linking the Anglophone part of the country and the Francophone part, but that was scrapped in 1972 after a referendum to merge both systems as one form, and the country became a unitary state. So since then, the president has been ruling with a prime minister and other members of government. So it's been a semi-presidential system. And just recently, then, Paul Biya decided that it was time he reintroduced the role in order to make institutions and administration more efficient and also to reduce the burden on the Senate so that the Senate could focus on legislative affairs.
1: And do we know how the vice president is going to be chosen and who it might be?
0: That's a very good question. The vice president will be appointed by Paul Biya himself. Mm-hmm. He'll be handpicked, to say it bluntly. It's unclear who that person might be, but social media space has been replete with rumors, with, you know, speculation that the president might want to hand over power to somebody very close to him. And at some point, the name of his first son, Frank Biya, has been popping up in such open spaces. But the president himself has not openly commented about who will succeed him. Frank Biya himself has not openly commented about having presidential ambitions. But analysts and observers have said that sometimes, by their analysis of things, there might be a semblance that something of that nature might be in the works. But again, I should stress that we have no confirmation of that. Paul Biya is very unpredictable, so he might just play a last-minute card on people. You never know who might be there. But so, in the past, we've seen the president's son attend, you know, international events with his father. And even as the Pope arrived, he was at the Unity Palace there to welcome the Pope. So it has prompted analysts to suggest that there might be something of a handover, a father-to-son, you know, handover of power, as has been the case in several other African countries. But the government has been, you know, quick to say that the president is free to choose whoever he wants. And it could be anybody, just anybody he feels is appropriate or best suited to handle the role. So again, I'd stress that it is unclear who will take that role. The president of the republic will appoint that person, and only then shall we be confident enough to say this is the person that is the vice president.
1: And do we have any idea why now is the time that they want to look into having a vice president?
0: Yeah, well, it comes at a time when there are concerns over Cameroon's succession plan. And off the back of those concerns are fears of possible political instability when the president is no longer in power. And that's primarily because many analysts feel that the elite might want to scramble for power at a time when there is no clear constitutional successor, and which might mean that if the president of the republic leaves power due to perhaps incapacity, perhaps a vacancy or death, then there might be a struggle among those who are still in place to want to cling to power. But now, with the decision to introduce the post of vice president, it would mean that that is the person who is going to take over power when the president

0: no longer there. Now the vice president will stay in place, finish the mandate, and then organize elections. But then the opposition are also criticizing this policy because they believe that the vice president needed to have been elected with the president and not appointed. And they fear that giving an unelected official a constitutional mandate to lead the nation might not be a legitimate thing to do. And that's why many people are very critical of the move, saying that it was done with little or no consultation with the opposition and civil society. And one senator from the ruling party even said that the process was rushed and also suspicious. So there's a lot of controversy surrounding this position of the vice president.
1: Paul, he's been in power for 44 years, as you said. How old are you?
0: I'm 28 years old.
1: So he's the only leader you've ever known. It must be really, really difficult for, you know, Cameroonians, for the public to imagine a Cameroon without Biya.
0: That's right. For most people in Cameroon, Paul Biya is the only president they've known. I, for one, have only known Paul Biya. I only heard of President Ahmadou Ahidjo and read of him in history books. The country is made up of mostly young people. So Paul Biya really is some sort of an incarnation of Cameroon, if I could put it in those words. And so people tend to attribute or refer Cameroon to Paul Biya. So Paul Biya is synonymous with Cameroon. And, you know, people now are starting to feel that, well, what would become of this country if the man who incarnated the state institutions is no longer there? It's true the opposition say that there will always be continuity, but it's really going to be some sort of a mystery that people will want to find out what would be the future of Cameroon. Are we going to be stable? Are we going to be in peace? Are we going to witness change from, you know, things as we used to know them before? Are we going to have a new president who might ensure that women and young people have more opportunities, who are going to ensure that there are jobs, that people are free to express themselves, the media are free to do their job without being fearful of whether they'll be repressed? So these are some of the things that people are thinking, that's on the minds of people. But I should say as well that most people have gotten too used to the president of the republic. And when you ask people from the ruling party, they'll tell you that, well, the president of the republic has been there. We know him. He's the wisest man in the country. So it's of no benefit to start thinking of what will happen when he's not there, because we need to make the most of his wisdom now that he's in place. And those are the words of his supporters in the ruling party. But the opposition also says that, well, we are hopeful that we've already seen 44 years of his leadership, and it's time that another person also came on board for us to measure or compare if at all there is any major difference between Paul Biya and the next person.
1: BBC Africa's Paul Ngie. You're listening to the documentary from the BBC World Service. This is The Fifth Floor, and I'm Farna Kamidi. Sasha is a young Russian man in his 20s. He lives in Germany on a humanitarian visa and cannot go back to Russia. This means he can't easily meet up with friends and loved ones who live back home. Recently, however, he came up with a unique solution to his problem, and the film he made about it for social media has attracted online attention. Tatiana Kovtun from BBC Russian joins me now from Riga to discuss this in more detail. So, Tatiana, let's talk a little bit about Sasha's circumstance and situation. He's living in Germany. Why?
2: Sasha, he's an immigrant. He moved to Berlin in 2022. At the beginning of the full-scale invasion, he was working at one of the Russian independent media outlets, Echo of Moscow. Actually, during that time, he was able to work from Russia, but then his editorial office was shut down by the authorities because of word censorship. Besides, the mobilization was already announced, so it became dangerous for him to stay in Russia because he was about 20 years old and could have been mobilized. So he emigrated to Berlin and joined one of the Russian media outlets in exile.
1: He had to seek asylum, didn't he?
2: Yes.
1: So for Russians like Sasha, who are in that situation,

0: how easy is it to keep in touch with their friends and family who are back in Russia?
1: There is very, very complicated for that kind of immigrants, actually. Some of them are labeled as foreign agents, and some of them labeled as so-called undesirable organizations. So you can face up to 6 years in prison. So for journalists who cover war-related topics, it's impossible to visit Russia because it's a huge risk. But our loved ones are staying in Russia. There are many circumstances for them. They cannot leave their home country because immigration is very expensive, and not all of us have this kind of opportunity.
0: So what are the options? How can you meet with your loved ones?
1: It's very hard for Russians for now to obtain visas to Europe. I think the most common way is to go to a third country like Turkey, Georgia, Armenia, and Serbia. But still, it's not so affordable for Russian people right now.
0: Tell me, why did Sasha decide to meet his friends at the Russia-Estonia border?
1: So it was convenient for Sasha to go by bus to this Estonian town, Narva. It's on the Estonian-Russian border. On the other side of the river is also called Narva. There is a Russian side, the Russian town of Ivangorod, and it's just 100 meters between this Estonian town and Russian town of Ivangorod. Between these sides, there is a small river, just 100 meters wide. So Sasha was going to Narva, and his friends went to this Russian town, Ivangorod. It's a border zone controlled by security services. So you need this special permit. And they decided to wrote their application that they wanted to visit a museum, and they even booked tickets for that. So Sasha made a poster with his friends' names and the name of their hometown, Volsk. And he showed this poster on the Estonian side of the border. And on the other side, his friends could even see the letters on this poster. And they spoke with each other by phone, but also they could hear each other from the sides of this river. Even that gave them like very strong emotions. This fact that all of this was possible.
0: Wow. I think we have a clip from Sasha who talks about how he met up with his friends. Let's have a listen.
2: The meeting was only about 20 minutes, but we're very happy to see each other. It's not the same feelings like when you talk on a video call. Even now, when I talk about it, I still get goosebumps. Of course, we could have met in a third country like Turkey, but it just wouldn't have felt the same.
0: It's clear how emotional he is and how important it was for him.
1: A lot of Russians who are also away from home found this video very, very emotional. They could relate with the story, and they really wanted to do this kind of meeting with their friends also.
0: Thank you so much, Tatiana.
1: Thank you so much.
0: Thanks to Tatiana Kovtun from BBC Russian. In March, a 24-year-old Thai drag performer called Godland won the third season of RuPaul's Drag Race UK versus the World. Godland is the first Thai winner of the All-Star Series and also the first non-native English speaker to win. Her triumph took some by surprise, but for fans of Drag Race, she's seen as a trailblazer, planting a flag for East Asian drag queens. For BBC Thai, Panisa Emochas sat down with her, and Panisa joins me right now from Bangkok. Welcome to The Fifth Floor. It's great to have you.
3: Hi, Swadika. Thank you for having me.
0: Panisa, who is Godland? What's her real name? What is her background?
3: So Godland's real name is Tarateb Tawipun, and we have to emphasize on her first name because we're going to circle back to that, because that is actually her inspirations of the stage name Godland. So when she went to the competition, she was only 23 years old, and actually

0: grew up in a quite humbling and financially challenged situations, but he came to Bangkok to study and graduated from a top university in Thailand.
1: So what does her name refer to, Godland?
0: So in Thailand, a little bit of background, everybody first name have a meaning. So Tarathep mean God of land. So hence the God land, but the God with new ways of spelling to make it jazz it up a little bit. So that's the inspiration of the Godland state name.
1: Ah, I love that. And she's relatively new to drag performing, isn't she?
0: She is. So when we sat down with her and interviewed her, she said that she only has a few year, maximum 4 year in drag performance before go to like the worldwide internationals competition. But she said that she learned from this drag queen in Thailand, in Bangkok. And she said that she learned it from real world experiences, and she listened to a lot of criticism. So that's why, despite she only have a few year in her back, she could back the crowd back home.
1: Wow. And she, from what I understand, she actually competed in the drag race in Thailand, but she didn't win the title. Tell me about her and that competition.
0: So actually, one of the viral moments, she lost, right? But she said that she took it in for a split second, and she said she will come back and compete. So that tells everyone how she's so resilient and like she will fight back.
1: So we have a clip from the interview you did with Godland, and she is explaining why this win is so important to her.
2: I come from the countryside, from the north of Thailand, and that was where the dream has started. And I just dream big since I was a little kid, and I just want to go further. I want to prove them wrong. I want to prove people around me when I was young that they are wrong, that I cannot go far, that I'm gonna, you know, end up in poverty, that I'm not gonna find the success in my career. Today, I mark my history, not just my history, it's Southeast Asia history, that anything can happen as long as you try hard, as long as you work hard for that, as long as you, you know, put your effort in it, one day it gonna reward you.
1: That was quite a powerful thing to hear from her, wasn't it?
0: Yeah. I mean, in Thailand, even though we, last year, right, in January 2025, we legalized the same-sex marriage. Mm. But when you are an LGBTQ, especially from the rural area, and you want to go into, like, the performance industry, it has always been looked down upon. That's why she said that she wanted to prove them wrong, because it feel like you... For the older generation, it feels as if you're selling your body, you wouldn't go far. This is one of the reasons that drive her to her success as well.
1: What do you think was her secret to success?
0: Yeah, I mean, apart from her drive, her hard work, we could see the one thing that's make her outstanding is actually her outfit as well. So I actually have talked to the designer that worked with her as well. So the competitions were 8 weeks. So basically, you have at least 8 dresses. I talked to a designer that helped decide 2 of her dresses. And one of the dresses, I would argue that is one of the most iconic dress in the drag race competition, is the Siamese fighting fish. So this fighting fish, Siamese fighting fish, was originally designed for a Miss Universe competitions a few years back. But then when Godland sat down and talked to the designer, they come up with a more dramatic and more drag-like, if I might add, to that dress. So I would say Thainess is part of it as well.
1: Yeah, it seems that she has this sense of duty and responsibility to represent Thailand, and she's quite proud of it.
0: Yeah, she bear the name of being the representative of Thailand.
1: Yeah,
0: everybody who's in her shoe would, I would argue that they would bear the same feeling, like you want to make them proud, right? So it, on one hand, it is very exciting and very some things to be honored to. On another hand, that's a lot of pressure for 23 years old. And not only that, because in order for her to went to the UK and compete, it took about 1 million Thai baht. That's about 23,000 pounds. Of course, some of the fund come from the TV program itself, but it's not enough. So she has to go.

0: to like the senior in the drag community, tell them that, please lend me money and I will bring back the crown. So that's a lot of like pressures that put into her for that person's to do, but she also want to do it. But for the Thai-ness, as in like the dress, she said that this is something good about Thailand, about Thai aesthetic. I will pick and choose things that suit with the competition. Mm. So a lot of layers into that.
1: Yeah. So how has the win been received in Thailand? Are people talking about it?
0: Enormously. Drag queen and competitions like for Drag Race Thailand is more of a niche interest, but no one got the same level in Steam's interest as Gotlanded, because she has been on like the first page and she got her headline. She go to main media stations in Thailand constantly. Like she said that when I did an interview with her, it was about 2 weeks after the announcement, and she said that I haven't been asleep yet, and I go to all like medias after medias after medias, and a lot of people are congratulating to her, and some of them didn't even know about RuPaul Drag Queen Drag Race Universe before, but they started to kind of be more interested in this because, oh, it's the first Thai person to win, it's the first ASEAN, Southeast Asian, Asian person queen to win.
1: Well, best of luck to Gotland and the other drag queens of Thailand. Thank you so much, Panisa.
0: Thank you for having me.
1: Thanks to Panisa Emocha from BBC Thai. You've been listening to The Documentary from the BBC World Service.
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3: Climate change is affecting sea levels, but some coastlines are feeling it far more than others. How can that be? Crowd Science travels to the Philippines to find the answer.
2: Crowd Science, Monday at 4:30 and 8:30 GMT. In half an hour,
4: the crew of NASA's Artemis II mission have returned home safely after successfully completing their groundbreaking voyage around the moon.
5: Splashdown confirmed.
4: But while the mission is over, the Artemis space program is just getting started. 13 Minutes is discovering what the future holds for the Artemis space program.
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6: Welcome to The Inquiry on the BBC World Service. Because of the war in the Middle East, airlines are going to find it harder to find jet fuel, and that is going to affect our travel plans and the delivery of vital supplies in developing countries.
7: They had low stockpiles. They're already having to curtail demand.
6: But are we in danger of overreacting? After all, there are other parts of the world with rich crude oil supplies.
8: It's not wrong for the rest of the world to see Nigeria as an alternative when you consider the richness of Nigeria's oil reserves.
6: And maybe this is a wake-up call. Time to stop relying so much on sources that can be disrupted and instead switch to fuel that can be both locally available and better for the environment.
9: Aviation is quite exposed to the oil crisis.
6: This week on The Inquiry, we're asking, are we really running out of jet fuel? Join me, Rajan Datar, after the news.
10: BBC News with Sue Montgomery. The new Hungarian Prime Minister Péter Modrár has given his first speech after being sworn into office. Addressing a square full of supporters waving Hungarian and EU flags, he vowed to change the government and the system and end what he called decades of drifting.
11: Take it with you. Take this day with you as a memory and remember this day for your whole life. One day you will show it to your children, to your grandchildren, that this is how it was. This is how it was in 2026, the first day of the free and democratic Hungary.
10: Mr. Modrár takes over following a landslide victory in April's elections after years of nationalist government under Viktor Orbán. The World Health Organization has said that it considers everyone aboard a virus-stricken cruise ship to be high risk, but also sought to reassure the people of

0: Reef, where the boat is due to anchor offshore on Sunday, that the risk to them is low. Three passengers aboard the vessel have died of a rare strain of hantavirus. Guy Hedgeco reports from Tenerife.
1: The MV Hondius is expected to arrive early on Sunday morning with nearly 150 passengers from 23 nations. A senior WHO official said that they would need to be monitored for 42 days. Many local residents have expressed unease, fearing the virus might spread onto the island. However, the WHO and Spanish authorities have sought to reassure them that the risk posed by the vessel is low. According to a strict disembarkation plan, the passengers will be brought to land in small groups and then swiftly taken to a nearby airport to be repatriated without having contact with local people.
0: Indonesian officials say they've detained more than 300 foreign nationals for allegedly running an online gambling ring in the capital, Jakarta. Gambling is illegal in Indonesia with penalties of up to 9 years imprisonment. Untung Widiatmoko is the head of Interpol in Indonesia.
2: We know that the Indochina region, particularly Myanmar, Cambodia, Laos and Vietnam, have been the base of recruitment of these online criminal activities targeting transnational victims, foreigners. After the crackdown, these have shifted to Indonesia, and that is something we've anticipated and predicted.
0: The far-right populist party One Nation has won its first ever seat in Australia's lower house of parliament. David Farley took victory in a by-election in New South Wales with a projected vote share of about 60%. He said it was a landmark moment. World News from the BBC. A US airline says more than 220 passengers and crew have been safely evacuated from a plane at Denver International Airport after it hit a person walking on the runway. An engine caught fire and the airline Frontier said smoke was reported in the cabin of the Airbus A321 during takeoff, which was then abandoned. At least 12 people have been killed in another day of intense Israeli strikes in southern Lebanon. Here's our Middle East correspondent, Hugo Bashega.
3: In Saksakia, the Israeli airstrike hit a building where three families who had been displaced because of the war were living. The victims here include at least two women and a child. The ceasefire has failed to stop the conflict. Israel has carried out attacks every day, saying it is targeting Hezbollah, accusing it of violating the deal. But often, it is civilians who are being killed. Hezbollah has been responding by launching rockets and drones into northern Israel and against Israeli troops that occupy parts of southern Lebanon.
0: A town in Japan has removed its longtime mayor because he's in a coma. The town assembly of Hachirogata in the northeastern Akita prefecture passed a no-confidence motion against the mayor, who's been on medical leave since suffering a brain hemorrhage in February. It means he'll automatically lose his position in 10 days. The motion said removing the 72-year-old was a tough choice, but necessary to prevent the town's administration being stalled. The Greek defense minister says an explosives-filled naval drone found off the island of Lefkada belonged to a foreign state. Nikos Dendias told reporters the authorities knew what the unmanned vessel was carrying, but he didn't go into further detail. Greek media reports say the six-meter drone resembled models used by Ukrainian forces in attacks in the Black Sea. BBC News.
4: Welcome to The Inquiry from the BBC World Service with me, Rajan Datar. Each week, we have one question, four expert witnesses, and an answer. Before we begin, I just want to let you know that this episode was recorded on the 30th of April.
5: Oil prices rise to their highest since the US-Israel war on Iran began. It follows.
4: You've seen the headlines, you've heard the news. The global oil crisis prompted by war in the Middle East has led to warnings about jet fuel scarcity and the possibility of flight cancellations and price hikes. 2 weeks ago, the International Energy Agency warned that Europe has maybe 6 weeks of jet fuel left. And the bad news continues. According to the International Air Transport Association's price monitor, the cost of jet fuel has risen by 130% year on year because of the blockade in the Hormuz Strait. Many people are worried if they're going to be able to take their holidays abroad. Some are changing their plans and staying closer to home.

0: while for many smaller economies around the world, the implications are serious. Will cargo flights still be able to deliver key commodities and vital supplies? But hang on one second, is it all really that bad? The European Union and many governments have said, hey, don't worry, there's no evidence of actual shortages of jet fuel so far. So keep calm and carry on. This week on The Inquiry, we're asking, are countries really running out of jet fuel?
1: Part 1. The source.
0: The Middle East is the centre of the global oil system, and it plays a vital role in aviation fuel. Large volumes of jet fuel and the crude oil used to make it are produced in the region or move through it on major global trade routes. But it's far from the only source, because oil production is spread right across the world, including the Middle East, Europe, Africa, and North America. Jet fuel, known as Jet A or Jet A1, is refined from crude oil, along with petrol and diesel, and is essentially a highly controlled form of kerosene. But before jet fuel reaches the wing, its journey begins deep underground. So let's drill down to the basics. How is crude oil, which is then converted into jet fuel or kerosene, created in the first place? Zach Amon is Professor of Chemical Engineering at the University of Western Australia.
2: If we go back millions of years, then the ecology around the world, so the plants and animals that would have died in that period, they're going to be subsumed into the earth. And in that process, the pressure of all the rock on top of them is going to increase, and the Earth's core is going to increase the temperature. So that high temperature, high pressure environment, we actually call a kitchen in geologic terms. And that kitchen is where we take all the plant and animal material, and it basically boils it down into a soup of all of these chemicals. That soup we now call crude oil.
0: And when it comes to the best oil sources for jet fuel, well, the Middle East is in a premium class.
2: The interesting part there is that every barrel of crude oil from different fields around the world, the composition is different because those plants and animals that died millions of years ago to be subsumed, each of those were different and they existed in different quantities. The Middle Eastern oil fields are ones that dominate supply, largely because they have two properties that we really care about. The one you'll hear referred to as light, so light oil versus heavy oil. Light meaning it tends to have more of the products that are high value inside of it, so the petrol, the diesel, the kerosene, jet fuel. So that property of being light is very present in Middle Eastern oils. And the second is what we call sweet. So you'll hear sweet versus sour oil. In effect, sweet means that it has an absence of sulfur. And we don't like sulfur in processing or in combustion because it tends to create really harmful effluents for the environment.
0: So let's get to the refining process, which involves distilling crude oil through several stages.
2: One of the metaphors we tend to use in classes a lot is if you're cooking something like a pasta sauce, where you start out with a lot of raw ingredients and usually quite a bit of water. And as you bring that to a simmer, what you're effectively doing is boiling off the water and concentrating the valuable chemicals into that pot. So to refine a barrel of crude oil, what we do is we take that in and we don't put it in a single pot to boil it, but we actually stack 10 to 20 of these pots vertically, and we call that a distillation column. The columns then are designed to take a particular blend of crude oil, and one of the pieces of magic of most refineries is that they spend a lot of time practicing with different blends to make sure that the oil they buy off the market or from oil production companies is exactly right to put into their refinery.
0: Planes require very tight specifications of oil because turbojet engines are highly calibrated and operate in especially sensitive environments, like up in the sky. So the chemicals in the jet fuel have to be safe at high, cold altitudes, and there's very little margin for error. One crucial factor to take into account in terms of jet fuel supply is you can't just situate oil refineries anywhere. They can't be near big population centres, for example. But for those countries that can safely accommodate refineries, well, there is a big advantage.
2: It depends heavily on the region. So if you're in the United States or in the Middle East, where you have both a large amount of supply and refining capacity, then it might be on the order of a few days to a few weeks to take it out of the ground.

0: and put it through a refinery and get it to a point of sale. If you're in a region that has perhaps extraction but no refining, so you're dependent on importing from the refineries, then it's going to be on the order of a few months for a supply out of the ground to make it through a refinery and to the point of sale in your country.
1: And significantly, in the wake of COVID and Russia's full-scale invasion of Ukraine, Europe has been closing down refineries, while the Middle East and China have actually increased their capacity. Now, just one more thing. When we ask whether our supplies of jet fuels are running out, we are referring more to access than actual reserves of oil, which are relatively abundant, even though much of it is currently inaccessible.
0: So as opposed to saying we're running out of jet fuel slash kerosene, it would actually, I would say, be more appropriate to offer that we're going to be start running low, meaning the price of things like airline tickets or anything that uses that kerosene is going to increase, probably more than the lack of supplies.
1: So there is how we make jet fuel. The next stage of the process is delivery, which has its own set of challenges. Time for our next expert guest.
2: Part 2, sell by.
1: Now, once the jet fuel leaves the refinery, it is then transported via a variety of means. Pipelines, ships, rail and trucks, and airport fuel farms. But just as in the production process, carrying and storing the stuff is a very exact science, as the fuel is so sensitive.
3: My name is Ahmed Mehdi. I'm a senior fellow at the Oxford Institute for Energy Studies and a managing director at Renaissance Energy Advisors. With jet, what makes it slightly different is it does not like to be reacting with any other products. So really the conditions for storing jet is far more stringent.
1: And that is partly down to its sell-by date.
3: There's an issue around the shelf life, which is typically a few months, and you'll usually have a just-in-time model that would operate around jet. Jet fuels are actually just really concentrated at a few different major hubs. And so you've got a limited on-site storage. You know, for example, most major airports, they will have like just enough tank capacity on-site for maybe a couple of days of normal operations. So it does operate on that sort of just-in-time model.
1: The problem is this just-in-time method that Ahmed mentions leads to price volatility. Airlines have to operate under these tight restrictions, and because fuel constitutes such a large part of their costs, they often protect themselves from wild supply and price swings by what's called hedging, a kind of insurance policy.
3: There's always a relationship between inventory and price. When you naturally have low inventory, there's more of a scramble for prompt physical demand. There's always going to be a cost associated with taking out an insurance policy, but it protects your price risk.
1: Ahmed believes that one problem for Europe is how increasingly dependent it had become on the Middle East before the US-Israel war with Iran started. In February, Iran closed the Strait of Hormuz, effectively leading to a blockade of these oil shipments that are also vital for other parts of the world. In fact, one oil field alone, the Al Zour in Kuwait, supplies 10% of Europe's imported jet fuel. Meanwhile, more than a quarter of crude oil bound for Southeast Asia also passes through the strait. And although some countries like South Korea and China do have substantial refining capacity themselves, jet fuel from places like Kuwait is still exported there. So what's Ahmed's assessment in relation to Europe?
3: Are they running out? It's basically yes. They had low stockpiles. They've lost their imports from the Middle East. Well, not all of them, but, you know, most of them. And on top of that, they're already having to curtail demand and change the way that they fly.
1: OK, so looks like we are going to have to adapt our travel plans, according to Ahmed. But what about potential solutions? That is what we're about to find out.
2: Part 3, Nigeria's paradox.
1: So, as we continue to investigate the state of our supplies of jet fuel, it's worth considering how individual countries outside the West are coping.

0: Take Nigeria, an apparently paradoxical case. Because while it's actually an oil exporter, its economy is suffering as a result of global oil disruption.
1: I'm Dumebi Oluwole, lead economist at STAIRS.

0: Lover. I'm Alex.
1: Kia rana, I'm Mama, and we're Two Fat Fine. Hear stories that reflect the diverse tapestry of the Pacific Rainbow community.
2: This show is...
3: for the girl, for the gay, for the dim, for the
1: day. We are connecting with our Pacific Rainbow community, allies, and family. 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Tea to be spilled. 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

0: It's 8 o'clock.
1: Murray Robertson was the pastor at Spraydon Baptist Church for 40 years. Here's one of his messages.
2: Who actually defines church? I mean, is it up to every one of us to say, hey, this is what I think church is, a small group of people, like-minded people to me, who'll be nice to me and meet all my needs and listen to me and talk about my concerns and so on. Is that church? Do I define what church is? Or does Jesus? Well, I guess the answer is Jesus does. But then what does he say? Well, what we've been doing in this series, it's called What We Value, and we've been looking at the things which we as a church here are really committed to, the kind of values. And this morning we've got to the topic of Jesus and community.

One of the things that we've found as we've looked at the ministry and the life of Jesus is that driving through the life of Jesus and his ministry, there's a kind of threefold emphasis. There's an emphasis, first of all, on evangelism. Jesus was about communicating with people about the fact that they were loved by the Father. And there was a kingdom. And he invited people into this kingdom. And then the second dimension going right through the ministry of Jesus was the dimension of power. Jesus went around, he healed the sick. He even raised the dead on occasions. He did astonishing miracles, signs and wonders. And then there was a third dimension, and it was the dimension of compassion. And Jesus went around and did compassionate things. Now, my guess is that if Jesus spent a lot of his time, which he did, pulling people together in a community, he would want that community to reflect these threefold emphases in his life. And that is actually what we find. When we come to the first passage in the New Testament that gives us a description of what this early community of the followers of Jesus was really like, when we read this amazing paragraph together, we find these emphases that were in the ministry of Jesus are reflected. And this is what I want to talk about this morning. So this is from Acts chapter 2 and from verse 42 to verse 47. They devoted themselves to the apostles' teaching and to the fellowship, to the breaking of bread and to prayer. Everyone was filled with awe, and many wonders and miraculous signs were done by the apostles. All the believers were together and had everything in common. Selling their possessions and goods, they gave to anyone who had need. Every day they continued to meet together in the temple courts. They broke bread in their homes and ate together with glad and sincere hearts, praising God and enjoying the favor of all the people. And the Lord added to their number daily those who were being saved. Now here's the original multifaceted community of faith. They were doing all manner of things. When you look at this paragraph, there's a whole bunch of stuff that's going down. And what I've done this morning in terms of all these things that were happening, I decided there are six verses here, and I thought, you know, and what I thought I'd do is just pick one little phrase out of each of these verses and just talk about the nature of this community that came into existence through the ministry of Jesus, and see what the challenge is for us, because there really is a challenge for us in this. What is it? What is a community of people who are authentically following Jesus? What should it look like? So here's number one in the first verse. It says, they devoted themselves to the apostles' teaching. That means this was a biblical community. They took the teaching of the apostles. This was their authority. This was where they received their direction, their inspiration, the teaching of the apostles. Now, the greatest theologian of the 20th century was undoubtedly a German named Karl Barth. And Karl Barth wrote this. He said, the church is where the word of God is proclaimed. And that's not too bad a definition. The church is where the word of God is proclaimed. Some of you have been around when I've told stories about my upbringing, because I didn't go to a church like this. I was brought up in a mainline Protestant church where they weren't really terribly committed to biblical teaching. In fact, my memory of it was that we used to hear sermons about why various parts of the Bible were not true. And I was sharing this with some of the base group on Wednesday night. For example, when Jesus walked on the water, there was actually a sandbar underneath the surface, and people thought he was walking on the water, and they were fooled. And there were certain gullible people who believed this stuff. Or when Jesus fed the 5,000, they all actually had their lunch on them, but it was just this little boy who gave his lunch to Jesus, and everyone was so embarrassed and ashamed at their mean-spirited attitudes, they all brought their lunch out. So this was both powerless and uninspiring. And week by week, there were fewer people coming to church than there were the week before. After all,
Most people have enough difficulties coming to faith without someone getting up in the church and

telling them, well, they don't need to have any faith anyway. And I agreed with that, and so I bade my departure as well for a time. Very sadly, long ago, that church shut its doors, like hundreds of other churches in this land and in other lands, because people have thought we live in a modern, enlightened age. Who needs the Bible anymore? But once a church begins to depart from the teaching of the apostles, which we've got in the New Testament, along with the teaching of Jesus and the teachings of the prophets in the Old Testament, once you depart from that, you've lost the plot, well and truly, as we can see, churches that choose to go down this track. So the first mark of an authentic community of faith is that it's rooted in the Word of God. This is the foundation of the whole deal. They devoted themselves to the apostles' teaching. Second thing that goes on is they were filled with awe. Here's a sense of this community, that God was doing something. A sense of awe, you know, this wasn't just run by a committee. You know, God did things. There were signs and wonders and miracles happening. It was astonishing. People were amazed. Wow, what's going on here? You know, I've come to feel this is real uncomfortable for a lot of us Western Christians. The idea that God's actually in control of this deal. A number of you know that I meet every fortnight with a bunch of pastors from around town, and we discuss these sort of things, and some of my colleagues there have told me stories about how if they announce in their churches, we're going to call everyone together for prayer and we're going to ask God, where are you leading us as a church? You know how many turn up? Tiny little remnant. But if they say, let's have a discussion and discuss where we should go as a church, you know what happens? The room's packed with people who come for a fight, you know, and a discussion and an intense, this is how I think it ought to go. Now, tragically, it's not either or, it's both and. I mean, if you want to find the guidance of God, you both pray and you talk about it together. But it's kind of symptomatic of something quite profound. It's almost like in the West, we don't need God to run the church anymore, because we've got our learned people and good committees and good processes in place, and so there's not a sense of awe. Is God doing something? Yeah. I found over the years that there are some of you who feel really, really, really stirred about this and the fact that we should be seeing. Well, I over the years have had numerous people who've come to me and said things like, we ought to see more miracles around here. Now, who's going to disagree with that? The problem is, what do you do with that? How do you get to see more miracles? It's almost like, is there a button to push? How do you make it happen? And initially I used to get a bit threatened by this sort of stuff. I felt these are pretty disempowering comments, you know. Until I realized this is actually the language of the Holy Spirit. Because over the years, I've heard lots and lots of people here come to me and say, you know, things like, for example, we ought to have this church, you ought to be running a ministry to needy people in the community, for example. And I always used to interpret this as they're asking me to run a ministry to needy people. Or you ought to be running a ministry to single parents. I don't think I'd be the best person in the world to run a group for solo mums. I think they'd stay away from it in very large numbers. And so I used to feel, what's going on? Until I tumbled to the fact that this is actually the language of the Holy Spirit. Because this is the way the Holy Spirit works. He inspires people with a vision of what could be. And most often when this happens to us, we drop it on other people. You ought to be doing such and such. But it's really just the stirring of the Spirit within. And so if you feel

hey, we ought to be seeing more miracles. Let me pose like a what if question to you. Maybe God is stirring in your heart to challenge your faith, to call you to step out in faith and start doing something adventurous in the faith dimension, to start praying for sick people and see what happens, or whatever. And then as God moves through your ministry, through your prayers, you will be such a challenge to the rest of us reluctant starters that we'll be dragged to follow you. Just like around here, we've had passionate people who've started ministries to needy people who've dragged a whole lot of other people on board. And it only needs a few people who have a God-given desire to see more of the power dimension of the Spirit at work before this can start happening. But there's one other thing too, because, you know, there are some parts of the world today where there are astonishing miracles occurring, really amazing things are happening. But the interesting thing about them is that they're usually in a context of great suffering and persecution. C.S. Lewis wrote a book on miracles. It's a great book. But in this book, he says that he asks the question, why don't we see more miracles today? And he makes the observation that, in fact, we do. But they come from parts of the world where suffering and death and persecution for the faith are also very common. And I think our problem is that most of us are pretty keen on the lifestyle we have here and are not all that keen on having the persecutors arrive. But it's in difficult situations like that, where your back is to the wall, where your faith means everything to you in your life, that tends to be where the supernatural occurs. And this, of course, was the setting here. Within a few years, a number of the people in this group here were going to be dead. They would be killed for their faith. And God was at work powerfully in their midst. So that's the second point. I've got six to get through, and I'm halfway through my time. Here we go. Number four. Three, at least. No, that's even worse. Number three. All the believers were together. You know, Jesus in his life, in his ministry, he spent an astonishing amount of his time dealing with relational issues among his followers. The problem with his followers is that they got into arguments all the time about, you know, who's the greatest and who's going to have the front seats in the kingdom when it comes and all this kind of stuff. And so Jesus has to spend an amazing amount of time. And you might think, what a waste of time. And they fell out with each other and all this kind of stuff. Let me just say, as a pastor of a flock, for a long time, that dealing with relational issues among Christian people is a hugely time-consuming thing. And it seems to take forever. And just when you think you've solved a bunch of problems, you meet a whole bunch of other ones. And you think at times, will this never end? I remember some years ago there was some kind of relational crisis, I forget which one it was there, that was going on here, and we were discussing it in the eldership in the church here, and one of the elders made the comment in the discussion. He said, won't it be good when we've resolved this and we can move on to the kingdom stuff, you know, about reaching out to people and all this exciting kingdom building stuff? And in what may have been a moment of rare insight, I said, I think this actually is the kingdom stuff. Because if we can't resolve all this stuff, our attempts to reach out are just going to be monumentally crippled. But it is so time-consuming. And you feel so often this is such a waste of time, trying to help people who all profess to be Christians learn to get on with each other. Which is what we did a reflection on during the communion. But with these folk here, it wasn't just that they were all together. They had everything in common. Astonishing. You know, for us, what's mine is yours. And what's yours is mine. This was really radical stuff. They pooled their resources and had everything in common. I remember being in

home group years ago when we decided to give this a go. And I mean, it sounds idyllic, doesn't it, really? And until these people borrowed my motor mower, and when I got it back, it didn't work anymore. And the gloss goes off it, you know. And then I went and bought one of my own, and the people in this group told me off to a standstill. This is not real discipleship at all. And I thought, rot them. They don't have to pay the bills for the fixing the motor mower. But, you know, here's a community that actually did this. What's mine is yours. Now, if you read about this in the learned books on the Acts of the Apostles, these learned people, scholars, will tell you they call this the failed Jerusalem experiment. Because although it sounds idyllic, it didn't work. And when finally there was a famine came to Judea, the Christian churches, having pulled their resources and sold up everything they had, they were in terrible famine. And the Apostle Paul had to go all around the other churches getting them to give money so they could take it back to Jerusalem to help these poor Christians, because all attempts at communism always end up in failure. And like in the 20th century, you can see that. So whether communism's forced or it's done voluntarily, the outcome is normally grinding poverty. And that's what happened in the first century. But for all that, okay, so it was a failed experiment. But I think the challenge is actually the heart of these people. I'm not just going to hang on to my own possessions, you're going to have access to them as well. Very challenging. And we have to figure out what that actually means in our context. Number four, they gave to anyone who had need. You know, there were several times in the Gospels when Jesus spoke to people very, very challengingly, and he said, sell your possessions and give to the poor and come follow me. And these people, they actually did it. Astonishingly, there once was a time when a bunch of people were following Jesus and they actually did it. You know, in future centuries, the church was to acquire huge wealth and have huge buildings and a great deal of

0: chapter 1, that we are seated far above principalities and power. We are seated in heavenly places in Christ Jesus. There are so many things that are only limited to the earth. Fear, sickness, oppression, Satan. Those things do not exist in heaven. What we are saying is that if you manifest your God-given dominion, even though these things exist on earth, you'll be living heavenly life while on earth. Fear will not take hold of you. Sickness will not waste your body. Oppression or Satan will not dominate over you. Come on, say, I have dominion.
1: I have dominion.
0: I remember the late Kenneth E. Hagin, the father, the Papa Hagin, having an encounter with a demonic entity. And in that encounter, he was having a conversation in a vision with Jesus. And that demonic entity kept on, you know, interfering with noises like yakety yak, yakety yak. And as he was conversing with Jesus, the demon was increasing the intensity of the noise. It got to a stage that Kenneth Hagin couldn't hear Jesus speaking again. It was too noisy. In his mind, he was expecting Jesus to command that demon to stop making noise, but Jesus never. So he cried out and wondered. And Jesus said, look, I've given you the authority, so use it. So he said, in the name of Jesus, and that demon disappeared. That's how life is. God has given to us all power, all authority. Let us know that spiritual warfare should be from a place of authority and with the knowledge of our dominion. A force is needed to activate our authority and ensure our dominion. Lost but found.
1: Lost but found. Then God said, let us make man in our image and in our likeness so that they may rule over the fish in the sea and the birds in the sky, over the livestock and all the wild animals, over all the creatures that move along the ground. So God created mankind in his own image. In the image of God,

every Sunday at 80 Fitzgerald Avenue, Christchurch, in the city center, from 10 a.m. to 12 p.m. Join us, and we know that God will do you good. And if you're trusting God for healing or deliverance, then join us every last Sunday of the month, where we believe that God will do something new in our lives. In Jesus' name, amen. Now, we know that when we become a child of God, in fact, before we even became a child of God, God already gave us dominion. So when we come into Christ, we are expected to have the knowledge of this dominion and this authority that God has given to us. And we're expected to exercise it. Okay, we're expected to exercise it. If you remember my story from last week, where I have been a child of God for a while, but was unaware about the authority and the dominion that God has given to me, and did not exercise my power, you know, to speak against things, creatures, and take control of situation and circumstances. But I'm glad that God opened my eyes to see, and today I am better for it. But another thing that I want us to also remember is power. Jesus continually said, "Behold, I give unto you power to tread on serpent and scorpion, and over every powers of the enemy, and nothing shall by any means hurt you." What is power? Power is the dunamis. Power is the force to perform actions or produce results. Power is the authority. Authority could be the right to do something, but power gives you the ability to do it. The ability to do it. And how do we experience power in our life? The Holy Spirit brings power to live for God and witness

0: unto others into our life. This is often complemented by our delegated authority.
1: Welcome back. As we conclude today, let me read verse 28 once again. God blessed them and said to them, be fruitful and increase in number. Fill the heart and subdue it. Rule over the fish in the sea and the birds in the sky and over every living creature that moves on the ground. I'm going to give you practical tips or steps to walking in the triple delight. That is power, authority, and dominion. Number one, daily acknowledge God's lordship and supremacy through a consistent altar of worship, thanksgiving, and praise. Satan doesn't want us to pray. Satan doesn't want us to worship. You'll be doing the opposite by making sure you pray and you worship. Number two, daily commit your ways to God through prayers. True faith, intercession, supplication, and warfare. Psalm 37 verse 5 says, commit your way to the Lord. Trust also in him, and he shall bring it to pass. Never forget, number three, to enforce God's lordship in your life. Number four, boldly confess God's presence, purpose, and plan. Confess that you have received through prayers the purpose of God for your life. Confess that you are not confused and you'll find yourself walking in divine direction. Also, wait for the rhema and the logos that comes through the scriptures. In 1 Kings chapter 8, verse 35 to 36, when the heavens are shut up and there is no rain because they have sinned against you, when they pray together at this place and confess your name and turn from their sin because you afflict them, then here in heaven, and forgive the sin of your servants, your people Israel, that you may teach them the good way in which they should walk, and send rain on your land, which you have given to your people as an inheritance. In Luke chapter 12, verse 8, also I say to you, whosoever confessed me before men, him, the Son of Man, will also confess before the angels of God. And finally, after you have done the four, consistently testify of God's victory in your life. In Revelation chapter 12, verse 11, it says, we overcame by the blood of the Lamb and by the word of our testimony. Testify. Testify to the unbelieving. Testify to the believing. Testimony protects what God has given you. Testimony protects what God has done. My dear friends, you cannot have power. You cannot have authority. You cannot have dominion if you are not a child of God. These things belong to children. I want you to bow down your heads, put your hand to your chest by faith, and make this confession with me. Say, Lord Jesus, I believe you are the Son of God. Thank you for dying on the cross for my sins. Please forgive my sins and give me the gift of eternal life. I ask you into my heart. I ask you to be my Lord and Savior. I want to serve you always. In Jesus' name, amen. Amen.
0: If you have prayed this prayer from your heart, I can assure you that you are now born again. Welcome to the family of God. Join us this morning at Fresh Anointing International Church, 80 Fitzgerald Avenue, City Center in Christchurch by 10 a.m. for a life transforming service and prayers if you need one. You can write us at freshanointingchurchnz@gmail.com. Please tell us about your testimony, and you can also ask us a question about today's subject or previous episode. Please like and follow us on Facebook, Fresh Anointing International Church NZ, and also on Instagram. This program was brought to you by the gospel theme of the Fresh Anointing International Church, Christ Church. God bless you.
2: Let your living water flow over my soul. 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
3: Plains Media. 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